0: an end to all attacks on or near nuclear sites and their staff. Todd Blanche, the acting US Attorney General, has faced a grilling from Democrats at the start of his Senate confirmation hearing. The Illinois Senator, Dick Durbin, told President Trump's former lawyer that Americans deserved someone who loved the US Constitution and who would fight corruption rather than satisfy the president's personal grievances. Here's Tom Bateman.
1: Critics of the administration and of Todd Blanche believe that his role as a personal defense lawyer to President Trump has now sort of mutated into this role leading the justice system as President Trump's protector in chief and masterminding the use of the legal system for retribution to prosecute Mr. Trump's political enemies. Now, he completely denied all of that, but there was still a big push on that from Democrats, which is why many of them are going to clearly oppose and reject his confirmation.
0: President Trump has criticized the Democratic governor of New York State after she announced a one-year moratorium on the construction of large data centers. Kathy Hochul said these risked overwhelming the electricity grid and increasing costs for consumers. Mr. Trump has likened data centers to liquid gold and said that income from them would be going to mostly Republican-led states. Researchers working in the forests of the Democratic Republic of Congo say they've confirmed the existence of a new species of monkey. The scientists went in search of the orange-lipped primate using a blurry photograph taken in 2008. Using genetic tests, they've established that the monkey is distinct from all other species. That's the latest BBC News.
2: You're listening to The Newsroom from the BBC World Service with me, Pete Ross. We begin the programme with the latest from the Strait of Hormuz, as the US and Iran continue to wrestle for control amid escalating strikes from both sides. The US military has announced that, for a further night, it's conducted more strikes against Iran's coastal defence system. And in his latest comments, President Trump has again insisted that Iran wants to reach a settlement.
3: The Islamic Republic of Iran is not happy right now. It should have been done 47 years ago, should have been done at least during the 47-year period. And it wasn't. Other presidents didn't do what was right. They should have done it a long time ago. It would have been much easier. They want to settle so badly. They don't like what we're doing. And they do want to settle. We'll find out whether or not we settle with them or we just finish it off.
2: For its part, Iran's top negotiator has said his country's national security depends on maintaining control of the Strait of Hormuz. I got more from our Middle East analyst, Sebastian Usher.
4: What's become even clearer these last 5 days of escalating attacks is how far Iran is prepared to go to keep that control of the Strait of Hormuz. There's this other channel that's been opened up near Oman, and it's essentially fired rockets, missiles to deter ships from going through that rather than the area next to Iran, the one that it has authorised, it approves. And that, of course, has triggered these much stronger attacks by the US. What we heard from Iran's chief negotiator, Mohammed Bagher Garabat, he made it very clear that that is a matter of national security in terms of an existential war, as he described it, with the US. Those arrangements, that control, must be maintained. So that's where we stand. We already knew this, but every day is making that clearer. What we don't know, obviously, is where this will lead.
2: And what about pressures from within Iran? They're making these proclamations, it's escalations day after day, but is there any pressure from anywhere for de-escalation?
4: I think what we got a sense of, again, from what this top negotiator, Mohammed Bagher Garabat, was saying, he essentially said that it would be a strategic error to separate negotiation from war, that essentially they go hand in hand. And I think that's how they see it. But he has been seen, I think, more as one of those who is advocating for more negotiation. We know, obviously, there are hardliners, the Revolutionary Guards, who've taken an even stronger role within the regime. We know perhaps the supreme leader now, the son of Ali Khamenei, he's threatened revenge, how personal that is, how far they're prepared, beyond what Garabat described as the realistic and long-term goals and strategy of Iran. Is there also that element that they want revenge, that they want to take this as far as they can? And then you have to look at, you know, the situation hasn't changed that much for Iran. It's eased. This short period of ceasefire has eased some of the economic pressure briefly on Iran because the blockade was lifted. That US blockade is now back in place, so that pressure is building. And again, with the Strait of Hormuz now essentially being all but closed again, we've seen a dribble of ships now going through, oil prices rising, so that

0: Negotiations between Lebanese and Israeli officials have ended without agreement on when Israeli forces will withdraw from southern Lebanon. Our Middle East correspondent Hugo Mashega reports from Beirut.
1: The talks in Rome were focused on the implementation of the framework agreement that was reached by Lebanon and Israel last month, and in particular the implementation of the so-called pilot zones. These are villages where there will be the disarmament of Hezbollah, the pullout of Israeli troops, and the deployment of the Lebanese military. But there has been no timeline, no dates announced for that to happen. And this has been the source of some frustration, some discontent here in Lebanon, with Lebanese officials saying that Israel has been delaying the implementation of those pilot zones. And this is seen as a crucial first step for the possible withdrawal of Israeli troops from that strip of land that is now under occupation in southern Lebanon. Now, Israeli officials describe this area under occupation as a security buffer zone needed to protect communities in northern Israel from Hezbollah's rockets and drones. And they say that those Israeli troops are going to stay there indefinitely. Now, there has been a significant reduction of violence here in Lebanon in recent weeks, although we're still seeing those sporadic Israeli airstrikes. And the Israeli military has also continued to destroy houses and infrastructure in those areas under occupation, and tens of thousands of residents remain displaced. And the feeling here in Lebanon is that there will be no significant change of the situation on the ground before the elections in Israel, which are due to be held at the end of October.
0: Hugo Mashega in Beirut. Argentina, the defending World Cup champions, have made it to the final once again after defeating England 2-1. Football fans in Buenos Aires, many winning Messi shirts erupted into cheers as a last-minute goal cemented the win. Streets in the Argentine capital, which were practically empty while the semi-final was being played, quickly filled with thousands of supporters keen to celebrate their team's victory once the match had come to an end.
2: I'm really happy. I'm thrilled. It was an extraordinary, blessed team, and it ended in victory because Argentina always turns the game around in the final minutes. Let's go.
3: This team represents the passion of all Argentines, along with the unity our country stands for. There's a lot of love, a lot of happiness, and a lot of celebration today.
0: The match itself was a tense and ill-tempered affair, with pushing and shoving after the final whistle between some players from both sides. And in a controversial moment, a number of Argentina players celebrated their win on the pitch with a banner in support of their country's claims to the British Falkland Islands. Our sports correspondent John Bennett told me it was a game of two halves.
4: An incredible comeback by Argentina yet again. Remember, this is a team that was 2-0 down earlier in the tournament in the knockout stages against Egypt and managed to win 3-2. This time 1-0 down, managed to win 2-1. Enzo Fernandez with the equaliser with 5 minutes to go, and then in injury time, Lautaro Martinez with the header. Across from Lionel Messi, by the way, who is having an incredible tournament at the age of 39. But this Argentina side, they have the quality, but they also have the will to win. They have amazing character and they have the know-how when it comes to these fine margins. They're back in the World Cup final and they thoroughly deserve it because it was an incredible response to going 1-0 down. After they conceded that goal from Anthony Gordon, he gave England the lead. It was all Argentina, complete domination. And a deserved win in the end.
0: A deserved win for Argentina and celebrations for them. But for England, obviously, on the other side of that, some disappointment. What about the manager, Thomas Tuchel? Is he going to be getting some criticism following this game? He was brought in specifically to kind of take England that extra mile, wasn't he? And he's failed to do that.
4: You've hit the nail on the head there, Pete. That's exactly why he will be getting so much criticism, because Gareth Southgate was the previous manager and on paper did a fantastic job. But he was criticised because they took the lead in games but went too defensive. That was the case in the 2018 World Cup semi-final. That was the case in the Euros final in 2021. 1-0 up in both games and they ended up losing because they were too negative. Thomas Tuchel went so negative, ultra defensive with England 1-0 up in the

0: game and arguably went too defensive too early. And yes, the criticism has already started from experts, from pundits and the media as to Thomas Tuchel's approach, because he was brought in to not be negative, to get the better of these fine margins, but yet again, England have fallen short.
1: England have fallen short, but Argentina making it to the final. They'll be joined by Spain, who booked their place in the final on Sunday yesterday. What a game that's going to be.
0: Yeah, a clash of styles as well, because on the one hand, you've got Spain, who as a collective unit have been the best team by far at this World Cup. It was an astonishing performance against a brilliant France side in the first semi-final. They completely smothered France, hardly gave them an opportunity. And now you've got Argentina, who are a brilliant team for different reasons. They have that amazing individual in Lionel Messi, and they also have that will to win, that character. So a fascinating final. I think I would make Spain favourites because of the way they performed in their semi-final. But how can you ever write off Argentina when they keep coming up with these incredible comebacks?
1: John Bennett. Being the defence minister of a country at war is a difficult job, but Ukraine's Mykhailo Fedorov seemed to be doing well, leading the military's technology push and winning over the public with a start-up-inspired management style that flew in the face of the establishment. But after only 6 months in the role, and with Ukraine on the front foot against Russia, Mr. Fedorov is stepping down. BBC Monitoring's Vitaly Shevchenko told me why he'd been pushed out.
2: Very few people outside the corridors of power in Kyiv know exactly what happened. On the face of it, it's a very puzzling decision, because just 2 days ago, Volodymyr Zelensky, the president, he said that the Ukrainian army's position currently is the best ever. And this is, to a huge extent, thanks to Mykhailo Fedorov, a youthful, digital-minded reformer at just 35. He was the youngest minister, and he's done so much to bring Ukraine to the very edge of digital public services. And he was trying to do the same in the army. One of the things he's achieved, he's greatly increased the role of drones, and as everyone, including the Russians, will know, this is working rather well for the Ukrainians. There's been various leaks and reports and rumours, including that he's being so reform-minded, he's upset too many apple carts by fighting corruption. Other people say that he's been in conflict with Oleksandr Syrsky, the commander-in-chief of the Ukrainian army. That other people say that he's been spending too much money. But the fact is, I've seen so many expressions of support for him in Ukraine and outside of Ukraine saying, well, this is a huge mistake. It's a shot in the foot.
1: You've talked about the positive impact that he has had on the Ukrainian war effort. What's likely to happen now he's leaving the post?
2: Well, in his farewell message on social media, he's saying that he is planning to continue working as part of what he calls the mission to win. And he says to be continued. On the one hand, 6 months, especially for the defence minister, is such a short time. On the other hand, President Zelensky would be keen to show that he is doing something to continue reforms, continue taking Ukraine into the future. But how long, how deep is Volodymyr Zelensky's substitution bench is a big question. He can't keep replacing key figures endlessly.
1: And very briefly, how's this news actually gone down in Ukraine?
2: Consternation, shock. Nobody is quite certain why this is happening, because people like Mykhailo Fedorov, they are popular. They've been seen as doing really, really well.
1: Vitaly Shevchenko. You're listening to The Newsroom from the BBC World Service. To Washington now and Capitol Hill, where President Trump's choice to lead the Department of Justice, Acting Attorney General Todd Blanche, has been grilled at the start of his Senate confirmation hearing. Democrats, as well as some Republicans, sought to establish just how independent he would be, bearing in mind that he used to be the president's lawyer. Dick Durbin, who's a Democratic senator from Illinois, told Mr. Blantz that Americans deserved someone who would fight corruption rather than satisfy the president's personal grievances. He's also been criticised over his handling of the release of investigative files on the late sex offender Jeffrey Epstein. In one particularly testing moment, Mr. Blantz was asked, would he describe the president as a friend?
3: I'm his lawyer, was his lawyer, and now I'm the deputy attorney general. So I met him as his criminal defense attorney. I'm not sure there's very many people who have ever had a criminal defense attorney who calls that person their friend. I now have a...
4: Well, let me put it this way. Are you enemies?
3: No, we're not enemies at all. No.
1: President Trump began his second term by pardoning those who'd been convicted of storming the Capitol building on January the 6th, 2021. Mr. Blantz was asked whether he thought that was the right thing to do.
3: The Constitution gives the president the full power to pardon anybody for any reason he wants. And so I don't question President Trump's authority or his decision to do so.
1: We got more from our Washington correspondent, Tom Bateman.
5: One of the big issues that Democrats were pushing Todd Blanche on was the Epstein files, his role in the release of those, and also the fact that he had interviewed Ghislaine Maxwell, the accomplice of Jeffrey Epstein, who was jailed over her role. And after that interview with Todd Blanche, had been moved to a lower security facility. Now, Democrats were really unhappy about that. He said there was no wrongdoing whatsoever. But on the release of the files, he admitted some mistakes, particularly over the fact that the names of some survivors and victims had not been redacted in some files. He apologised for that. The other really big issue here is the critics of the administration and of Todd Blanche believe that his role as a former defence lawyer, a personal defence lawyer to President Trump, has now sort of mutated into this role leading the justice system as President Trump's protector-in-chief and masterminding the use of the legal system for retribution to prosecute Mr. Trump's political enemies. Now, he completely denied all of that, but there was still a big push on that from Democrats, which is why many of them are going to clearly oppose and reject his confirmation. But the problem for Mr. Blanche is this is going to be a razor-thin vote, it looks like, over his confirmation. So he has to get every Republican on board. There are at least two here, Tom Tillis and John Cornyn, who are sceptics, who won't necessarily vote for him and were pushing him hard over the issue of President Trump's so-called anti-weaponization fund and his role in that legal settlement. Now, again, he said this was all by the book, although he tried to distance himself from the fund. It seems like one of those Republicans was convinced by his answers, but still this is going to be clearly a very, very tight vote. Another day of hearings to go, other witnesses to hear from, including survivors of Jeffrey Epstein. So still a lot of work for Todd Blanche clearly to do to try and get this confirmation through the Senate.
1: Tom Bateman in Washington. The Port of Rotterdam in Europe's is Europe's largest freight hub, built on land reclaimed from the North Sea and long powered by fossil fuels. The port hosts some of Europe's biggest oil, chemicals and container terminals, but it now presents itself as an example for green ports, with a climate plan that promises to slash its energy emissions by 90% by 2030. But the sprawling industrial hub faces a new climate lawsuit that questions whether a port of this scale can ever truly turn green. Here's our Netherlands correspondent, Anna Holligan.
6: The port of Rotterdam has a problem.
7: Our current emissions are 29 million tonnes of CO2.
6: The equivalent of...
7: 60,000 flights, return flights from Amsterdam to Los Angeles.
6: Yeah. We're driving through the vast industrial site with Mark van Dijk, head of external relations, the Port of Rotterdam Authority.
7: It's not very good. Sometimes we are just waiting till there is one magic solution that suddenly solves all the climate emissions. Well, I can promise you that won't be there.
6: Standing on the edge of a grassy verge, the horizon's dominated by cranes, bulk carriers and container stacks, the visible parts of a vast energy and chemicals hub.
8: Just step down a little bit because
6: Sheltering from the wind, director of the environmental group Advocates for the Future, Michael van Vissen.
9: We are not asking to shut down the port immediately. This is a really big industry. We are still, as a society, very dependent on it. But
6: he's launched a lawsuit to compel the port to reach its own climate targets faster.
9: What the port is doing right now, they are building up innovative things while not having a plan to build off the existing fossil industry that, what we know, in 2050 should not be here anymore.
6: Among other things, the port's developing a hydrogen hub, investing in on and offshore power. And there's also an effort to mitigate CO2 emissions with carbon capture and storage.
10: So do you think those innovations that they're working on will have any real impact?
9: To be honest, no.
6: Wow. We've just boarded a gleaming white yacht.
10: Have to get my sea legs back on.
11: Hi, you're on the boat of the Port of Rotterdam.
6: Oscar van Veen is the port's director of innovation.
11: We try to work together with the polluters and slowly phase them out, or as fast as possible, of course.
10: It's such a challenge when the core business is so fossil fuel intensive.
11: We say we rather have it grey here than black elsewhere. So find innovative ways to phase it out and phase the new energy carriers in.
10: What do you think will make the biggest difference?
11: As Europe, we have to create a level of playing field. We want our port to be greener.
10: Do you see innovations being capable of getting to the point where the people who are working in the fossil fuel industry now will have been redeployed into something that's cleaner
11: and
10: greener?
11: Absolutely. There still be factories, only it won't be coals anymore, but it will be hydrogen. Also with the digital transition, with every new technology, people were afraid of their jobs, but that it resulted in more jobs, only different. For instance, also AI, it can help us do our job better.
6: But many of the biggest emitters in this port aren't sir to headquarters in the US or China. If the rules in Rotterdam become too tight, they can simply move. And a contrast in legislation sharpens Rotterdam's concern and the activists' resolve.
9: If we can get a court to say you really need to do something against climate change, that can set a precedent not only for the Netherlands, but for the world as a whole.
6: The port insists they are heading in the same direction. The disagreement is over how fast and how radically to change.
1: Anna Holligan. Researchers working in the forests of the Democratic Republic of Congo say they've discovered a new species of monkey that has orange-coloured lips. It was first photographed back in 2008, but in a paper in the journal PLOS ONE, scientists have confirmed that it's a genetically distinct species. Here's our science correspondent, Victoria Gill.
12: This search started with one blurry photograph of an unusual-looking monkey taken nearly 20 years ago. That led scientists to set out with cameras, microphones and genetic tests that have now confirmed that this primate with black fur and pinkish-orange lips is a distinct species. It belongs to the wider group of colobus monkeys, plant-eating primates that don't have thumbs and that live high in the tree canopy. Its bright facial colouring could be a visual signal, perhaps to help attract a mate. The monkeys also have a unique call to announce their presence in dense forest. The team chose the Latin name Colobus congoensis in recognition of the natural diversity in DRC. They hope that now the animals are officially a new species, they can be formally protected.
1: Our science correspondent Victoria Gill there, and there's more on that story and all the other stories we've covered today on our BBC website. This has been The Newsroom. Thanks for listening.
13: We're glad to have you with us. In half an hour, the documentary investigates the rise and fall of the Chinese fentanyl king.
14: Then this man showed up. He came to talk to the bosses. I saw him from a distance because I was on duty, standing outside on security. It was a Chinese guy who came here to offer his products.
13: Then you can hear Outlook,
15: Pirulo grew up in Puerto Rico, believing in the power of music. Orphaned at 17, he'd go on to study and play in multiple places across the world. But as the reggaeton scene took off, he changed his plans and decided he'd make his name back home.
13: And at 3:30 GMT, the food chain looks at what it's like to eat alone.
16: One of the fundamental challenges people face when they start to live alone is, what am I supposed to do when I'm hungry? I grew up in a family having meals with other people, or in school where we all ate together in a cafeteria. Do I just sit by myself?
13: This is the BBC World Service.
17: This is the BBC World Service, and coming up after the news, the global story. In an exclusive BBC investigation, a whistleblower gives his first interview revealing how he unearthed evidence suggesting that US Commerce Secretary Howard Lutnick failed to disclose a business relationship with dead paedophile financier Jeffrey Epstein. Join me, Tristan Redman, in 2 minutes.
18: BBC News with Chris Barrow. The top Iranian negotiator in talks with the US has said Iran's national security depends on Tehran maintaining its control of the Strait of Hormuz. Mohammed Bagher Khalibaf said that negotiation, along with war, was part of Iran's strategy of resistance. President Zelensky of Ukraine has sacked his popular defence minister, Mikhailo Fedorov, who'd been in the job just 6 months and was seen as a key figure in the expansion of drone warfare against Russia. The dismissal has been met with stinging domestic criticism. The UN's nuclear agency says it's been informed that the chief engineer at the Russian-occupied Zaporizhzhia nuclear power plant in Ukraine has been killed by a Ukrainian drone strike. The IAEA repeated its call for an end to attacks near nuclear sites. The defending champions Argentina have progressed to the final of the Men's Football World Cup after defeating England 2-1. Historic tensions between the two nations were highlighted when celebrating Argentine players displayed a banner on the pitch declaring the Malvinas, referring to the British Falkland Islands, were Argentinian. The French National Assembly has voted to establish the right to assisted dying under strict conditions. The law would allow euthanasia to those with a serious and incurable life-threatening illness in an advanced or terminal stage. A new international survey suggests global perceptions of China are now more favourable than those of the United States. Most respondents said they had greater confidence in Xi Jinping as a leader than in Donald Trump. The Pew Research Center questioned tens of thousands of people in 36 countries. Researchers working in eastern Congo say they've confirmed the existence of a new species of monkey. The scientists went in search of the orange-lipped primate using a blurry photograph taken in 2008. That's the latest BBC News.
17: Back in February, the BBC's Andy Verity was at his desk combing through millions of newly released documents.
19: When the Epstein files came out, I, like others, was tasked with going through these files, and I spotted something rather familiar when I searched for Lutnick.
17: Andy was looking for any files that referenced the US Commerce Secretary, Howard Lutnick.
19: When I searched for Lutnick, more than 250 documents come up. He's in the files more than 250 times. And going through all of those, I came across one which was a record of an interview that was given to the FBI. And I looked at the allegations and they sounded strangely familiar. I've been hearing them for years.
17: He spotted the name of one of his sources.
19: I realised that actually what I'd been hearing from the whistleblower had real substance to it. Then we found out something more involving not just Lutnick, not just Epstein, but also our very own Andrew Mountbatten-Windsor.
17: In an exclusive BBC investigation, a whistleblower gives his first interview revealing how he unearthed evidence suggesting that Howard Lutnick failed to disclose a business relationship with dead paedophile financier Jeffrey Epstein. From the BBC, I'm Tristan Redman in London. And today on The Global Story, Howard Lutnick, Jeffrey Epstein and the disgraced former prince. Andy Verity, financial investigations correspondent with the BBC. Great to have you back on the show.
19: Good to be here.
17: How did you hear about this story?
19: Well, it's one of those stories where you've been thinking of doing it for years and years, but it's not quite there. So a man named Simon Andrews, who's at the centre of our story, he's a British whistleblower.
20: We've just walked down a narrow path over a dune to be confronted by a spectacular sight here in Morgan Porth on the north coast of Cornwall, the Atlantic. So, why did you come to Cornwall, son?
21: Andy, well, this is a place my wife and I always used to come down to.
19: He now lives in Cornwall.
22: In southwest England.
19: In southwest England.
21: I'm a big ocean swimmer. Yeah, I do a lot of ocean swimming. It's been great for the mental health.
19: Where he's recuperating because of a traumatic 10 years trying to expose malpractice and misconduct at his former employer.
21: I would have flashbacks to incidents that had happened in the past. They're called dissociative seizures, where I was developing like a head movement, like your head shaking.
20: And what have the doctors told you about what's caused that?
21: That's due to the intense ordeal I've been through. I would say the retaliation that I've endured for 10 years.
19: Retaliation for what?
21: For my whistleblowing.
19: I've been talking to him for 5 years. He was introduced to me by a colleague in 2021 and told me things he knew about Howard Lutnick and Jeffrey Epstein and the royals. And of course I was interested, but I also didn't feel it was quite there in terms of the levels of proof we needed in order to show any links. But this year with the Epstein files, all that changed. So I went back to him. I said, did you know you're in the Epstein files? It turns out that an interview he gave to the FBI in 2020 and 21, where he was making some of these allegations, was also in the Epstein files, and his name had been unredacted. So he was there against his wishes. So I thought, well, if his name's out there anyway now, no point staying anonymous, and convinced him to give us an interview.
22: So you went to meet this whistleblower, Simon Andrews. What can you tell us about him?
19: Well, he's 57 years old. He grew up in a working class house with not much money. But then in the late 80s, he started going to the City of London, the financial district, and he did well. He rose in his career. He had a very successful, lucrative career where he was first at the Japanese bank Nomura and then went on to BGC Partners, which is owned or was owned by President Trump's Commerce Secretary, Howard Lutnick. But he found himself, when he moved from the bank to this firm of brokers owned and controlled by Howard Lutnick, in a very different working atmosphere. He described to me how when someone did their first trade, arranged their first trade, the brokers would bang their phones. They would bang their phones until they ran round the trading floor and then they'd be doused with water. And it's a very macho atmosphere as well on this trading floor, according to him. He also starts to hear about what he calls false accounting. The firm would deny it. Money is charged to his desk's broken commission pool, the pool of money that goes towards their bonuses and their pay, which he thinks is improperly charged. He starts to try to raise this internally, concerned about false accounting, not least because he has the responsibility to sign off the accounts. And then he doesn't get a satisfactory response. At the same time, he's under huge pressure.
21: I have a chest pain, my arm goes numb, and then I'm like in a panic. I have to walk to the Gold Street Hospital down in Wall Street. It's about a 5 minutes walk, and I collapse on the pavement. I get brought into the ER, the A&E.
19: He has a heart attack.
21: The cardiologist suddenly goes, there's a blood clot, and it's like emergency stations. Taken into an operating theatre, they're shaving me. Suddenly, they're taking the blood clot out of my heart.
19: And he subsequently, his condition deteriorates. And in spite of that, he says he was put under pressure when he was in hospital, for example, to attend a video conference when he was in no state to, because he was in the middle of an emergency and a dispute broke out.
21: I'm in the A&E. He's sending me messages for not turning up to a video conference, which had been scheduled while I was in the emergency.
19: The firm says he didn't carry out his responsibilities. He says it was whistleblower retaliation and they sacked him in January 2017. So since then, he's been in dispute with them and looking for any further information he can find. BGC, as I say, denies his allegations, but that put him on a collision course with them. They say his allegations are categorically false and that they've been investigated by authorities, and in their view, they lack credibility.
22: OK, so at this point in our story, Simon has left the company. Howard Lutnick, who runs the whole operation at this point, is moving towards a career in politics. Who is he and what's he up to at this point?
19: Howard Lutnick came from a working-class New York background and joined a firm called Cantor Fitzgerald way back in the late 80s, one of the best-known Wall Street firms. And in the late 90s, he took control of it. And in 2004, he founded BGC Partners. But what he's best known for, Howard Lutnick, is September the 11th, 2001, because Cantor Fitzgerald occupied a couple of floors right at the top of one of the Twin Towers. And of course, at 8:46 a.m. on September the 11th, a plane crashed in. As it happened, Howard Lutnick was not at the tower at that time because he'd been dropping off his son at kindergarten. In New York, though, he's feted by President Trump and others as a 9/11 hero. He rebuilt the firm in spite of losing his brother and his best friend. And that's, in a way, the first thing you know about Howard Lutnick.
22: Before the Epstein files are actually released, how much do we know about the alleged links between Mr. Lutnick and Mr. Epstein?
19: What we did know is that they both knew Trump. So Epstein knew Trump and Lutnick knew Trump. They were both in New York. They were in that scene of wealthy people and billionaires who knew each other at celebrity events, etc., etc. And then after Trump's first term, when he started to think about running again, and when he succeeded in getting into office, Howard Lutnick took charge of his transition team. Trump then promotes him to become his trade secretary. So for most people around the world, they'll know him as the man who imposed tariffs on the rest of the world.
22: Jeffrey Epstein and Howard Lutnick, correct me if I'm wrong, are actually neighbours at one point. Is that right?
19: That's right. Anybody could look it up and discover that actually that Howard Lutnick lived at one house and they shared a wall. And he's admitted this publicly to the New York Post in a Podforce One podcast in October 2025. Now, his story in October 2025 was that he'd gone round once. He'd only ever seen Jeffrey Epstein once in 2005. And he'd had a little tour of the house with his wife. He says that he was shown a massage table and that Jeffrey Epstein made an inappropriate comment.
0: I say to him, massage table in the middle of your house? How often do you have a massage? And he says, every day. And then he like gets like weirdly close to me.
2: Ooh.
0: And he says, and the right kind of massage.
19: And Howard Lutnick's initial account is that he then looked at his wife and they said, we're leaving pretty soon.
0: And in the 6 or 8 steps it takes to get from his house to my house, my wife and I decided that I will never be in the room with that disgusting person ever again.
19: None of us knew that until very recently, though. All you saw on the public record before he gave that interview was the fact that they had been neighbours in New York and they both knew Trump.
22: OK, so that happens in 2005. It's said that they then cut off contact. But then in February of this year, there's this bombshell with the release of the Epstein files. Now, I remember Howard Lutnick's name coming up in them at the time. Appearing in the files is not an implication of any wrongdoing. But can you remind us what the files actually said about those links with Epstein?
19: Well, what emerged in the files was evidence that appeared to contradict the accounts he'd given in public to the New York Post. What we learned in February then was that there was evidence that he'd been to Jeffrey Epstein's island just around Christmas 2012. A photo emerged showing Howard Lutnick looking very summery on the island with Jeffrey Epstein and his son. Mm-hmm. Now, that photo was actually taken down initially, withdrawn from release, but internet sleuths had spotted it and screenshotted it and circulated it on social media, and so it had to be re-released.
4: Did you, in fact, make the visit to Jeffrey Epstein's private island?
0: I did have lunch with him as I was on a boat going across on a family vacation.
19: So just after that photo emerged in the Epstein files, Howard Lutnick appeared at a committee hearing where he was asked about his links to Epstein. He confirmed he'd visited the island with his family.
0: I met Jeffrey Epstein when I moved to a house next door to him in New York. Right? And I met him then. Over the next 14 years, I met him two other times that I can recall. Two times.
19: But apart from that meeting at the house in 2005 when they were neighbours, and the two visits after that, Lutnick was saying after that point, he had very little to do with Epstein.
0: Over a 14-year period, I did not have any relationship with him. I barely had anything to do with that person.
19: And this is when my whistleblower, Simon, discovers that wasn't the end of the story.
22: Okay, so February 2026, the massive trove of Epstein files have been released. How do you realise that you have a new lead on the story at this point?
19: Well, it was all a race because all the media outlets were trying to find things out. And I'm an investigations correspondent. So, of course, I spent inordinate amounts of time searching the US Department of Justice's Epstein library, which now had millions of documents on it. And then I saw my whistleblower's name, Andries, and I knew he'd spoken to the FBI. This was clearly a record of the time that he did. In fact, he had two times when he spoke to them, or maybe three, in 2020 and 2021. And these showed him making allegations about Howard Lutnick and his closeness to Epstein and the royals.
22: OK, so you find Simon Andrews' name in the Epstein files. You reach out to him. What happened next?
19: I said, you'd never guess what, you're in the Epstein files.
2: Yeah, you were the first person to tell me that I was in the Epstein files, which I was completely, you know, I was just completely shocked about.
19: He was like stunned and took a while to take it in and then started delving through the Epstein files himself.
2: Everyone was searching Lutnick. Howard Lutnick had a particular email, which was HWL.
19: He knew, because he'd worked there, that senior people at BGC use their initials on their emails. So he searched under HWL, Howard William Lutnick, and found material that no one else had found and sent it to Congress. And that's what changed the game for him.
22: What did he find?
19: So there's several dimensions. One is that we already knew that there was evidence that what he'd said about not seeing Jeffrey Epstein after 2005, not being in the room with him, was at the very least misleading because we saw the pictures of him on Jeffrey Epstein's island in 2012. That came out in February. But then emails emerged, spotted by our whistleblower, that showed that actually there was a message to Jeff from Howard setting up the meeting. And then subsequently it emerged that on the 28th of December 2012, an agreement with that date on it was drawn up for a company, an advertising technology company called Adfin. And investors in that company signed on the document were both Jeffrey Epstein and Howard Lutnick.
22: OK, so just to be absolutely clear, Howard Lutnick says that he cuts off contact with Jeffrey Epstein in 2005. Subsequently, there is evidence that they are still in contact. How has he addressed and explained the fact that they are still in contact? It would appear whether or not they're having lunch on an island in the Caribbean or they're exchanging emails about a company called Adfin. Like, how does he justify all that?
19: Well, he's asked in Congress in May when he knew that Jeffrey Epstein was also an investor in this Adfin company. He said, not until this year, 2026. But this other email under HWL, which Simon Andries discovered, shows he's discussing Adfin directly with Epstein in May 2018, which would appear to contradict its account. Here's the exact quotes in May 2018. Epstein asks, on another note, what do you think the prospects for Adfin are? Now, if Howard Lutnick had been unaware that Jeffrey Epstein was an investor in this company, which he had also invested in, then wouldn't he have said, oh, Jeffrey, I didn't know you were also an investor in Adfin. But he doesn't say anything like that in this email exchange. He answers, producing revenue finally. This is their year. Next 12 months, they need to become economically self-sufficient. You see elsewhere in the files, the chief executive of Adfin seeking meetings with both Lutnick and Epstein. Altogether, this evidence is one of the reasons why Democrats on the House Oversight Committee have accused Lutnick of lying and have been calling for his resignation. We should make it clear that Howard Lutnick has not been accused of any wrongdoing in connection with Epstein, and he told the House Oversight and Reform Committee, quotes, "I unequivocally condemn the conduct attributed to Jeffrey Epstein and everyone who participated in his illegal activities. The survivors of his crimes deserve our respect and support." The White House, speaking on behalf of Lutnick, said, quotes, "The BBC's pathetic and desperate attempt to slander Secretary Lutnick will do nothing to change the fact that he has been the most consequential Commerce Secretary in modern history."
22: But if their names were both on the same document to do with an investment in this company, Adfin, does that mean that they were together in the same place signing this document?
19: Not necessarily, but what you do know then is that they were discussing Adfin in 2018, 8 years before, as Lutnick claimed to Congress, he knew that Epstein was an investor. 10 years after Epstein was convicted of sex offences, and, let's see, 13 years after, according to Lutnick's account, he resolved with his wife never to be in the room with that disgusting person ever again.
22: After unearthing the emails about this business relationship, Andy's whistleblower, Simon Andrews, continued to dig through the Epstein files.
19: He started sending stuff to me, which kept on making my jaw hit the floor. He found a story that links Howard Lutnick and Andrew Mountbatten Windsor in a proposed business deal that in the background, Jeffrey Epstein was advising Andrew Mountbatten Windsor's advisors all about. Let me tell you more. Howard Lutnick was approached by a lawyer in London who had an idea for how Howard Lutnick might lend Andrew Mountbatten Windsor £1 million. And in exchange, they would enter a joint venture whereby Andrew would bring his contacts, so rich individuals, sovereign institutions, sovereign wealth funds, all those people he'd met on his travels in his previous role as trade envoy, and in his role as a royal as well. So he knew lots of people. We know he knew, for example, oligarchs in Kazakhstan. We know he knew lots of people in Eurasia. He knew people in Africa, wealthy individuals. You get to meet lots of rich, powerful people when you're on tour as a British royal. The deal was that, in Simon Andrews' words, they would buy a prince for £1 million. There was a document setting out terms of the deal. And the idea was Andrew would bring clients with pots of money and then they'd put them into investment management and split the fees 50-50. But there was a little kink in the deal, which was that Andrew wouldn't be able to do business with anybody else. He'd have to bring all the business to Cantor Fitzgerald, Howard Lutnick's firm. So a man who's described by Andrew as his business brain, his name's David Stern, he describes Jeffrey Epstein as his mentor. He decided to ask Jeffrey Epstein about this deal that was being offered to Andrew that would bind him into exclusivity. Jeffrey Epstein says no exclusivity. The documents show that they held talks for 3 months about this deal, but the documents peter out in late 2013, early 2014. And according to Cantor Fitzgerald, they never went into business with Andrew Mountbatten Windsor, but they don't deny that they did talk about it for 3 months. So it's a matter for speculation as to why it stopped. But we did email Andrew Mountbatten Windsor, inviting him to comment on the allegations, but we haven't heard back from him.
22: Help us understand, Andy, why do you think this Andrew detail is so important?
19: Well, because of what it says about Howard Lutnick wanting to do the deal with Andrew. Lending him £1 million suggests, why did Andrew need £1 million at that point? And it also sheds light on the continued contact, even if it was only indirect, between Andrew Mountbatten Windsor and Epstein long after Andrew said he last saw him. He was still in touch with him indirectly through Andrew's business advisor, David Stern, who described Epstein as his mentor. And we see Epstein advising on a deal that Andrew's going to do with Howard Lutnick, now the US Commerce Secretary, to essentially buy a prince, in our whistleblower's words, for £1 million, and in exchange exploit Andrew's contact. So there are questions there which touch on issues about mixing up your public role and your desire to make money privately.
22: And the links between Andrew and Epstein persisting a couple of years after Andrew said he'd cut off all contact.
19: Yeah, so the last date he said that he'd seen Epstein was December 2010 and said he'd cut off all contact. We already knew 2011, some contact then. Now we see 2013 that Epstein is advising Andrew on a business deal.
22: What about Lutnick? Why would it matter if he misrepresented his relationship with Epstein?
19: It matters because he's supposed to tell the truth in public and to Congress. And it may sound old-fashioned, but presidential administrations are supposed to be honest with Congress and with the wider public. So that matters. It matters because it sheds light on the circles of wealth and power that surrounded Jeffrey Epstein. It sheds light on what happens to whistleblowers when they go up against a powerful, wealthy company, whether they're believed and whether they can find justice. And it also matters because of what it shows about the public debate about whether people were too close to Jeffrey Epstein and who those people were.
22: And what about Simon Andrish, the whistleblower? How's this all affected him? I mean, when you tell this story, it's difficult not to think of the contentious circumstances in which he left his employer, BGC, and how that all must weigh on him now.
19: It's had a devastating effect. He's lost his career. He's lost his health.
2: I had a mental health crisis. The trauma was so bad. Dysregulation, activation, flashback. It was out of control.
19: He's had repeated heart episodes and he says they've retaliated against him as recently as 2024. They would deny that, of course, and BGC would say this is an unreliable, inherently unreliable source who's got an axe to grind. BGC says it terminated Simon's employment after he refused to follow medical advice, declined to perform essential job duties, rejected reasonable accommodations, and ultimately abandoned his role. That's what they say. But the truth is that anybody who's been in employment litigation has an axe to grind, both employee and employer. They both have narratives that they would prefer and would like the evidence to support their narrative. He got a whistleblower award in the United States. Action was taken. Fines were levied against BGC. And he was officially recognised as a whistleblower because they have strong laws that recognise people should be incentivised to blow the whistle on wrongdoing.
2: I went into a trauma crisis centre for 2 months and did a huge amount of work on myself and was able to get myself into trauma recovery.
19: He's lost his career on Wall Street and he's struggling with debts from legal costs of this ongoing struggle he's had. And his physical and mental health has taken a real toll, which he's had to do lots of work going to trauma recovery centres, etc., to try to get better. He now feels he is, but whether or not this story tells you a good thing about trying to blow the whistle, you'll have to decide when you listen to it.
22: Thank you so much, Andy Verity, for sharing it all with us.
19: You're welcome.
22: That was Andy Verity, the BBC's financial investigations correspondent. And you can hear more of Andy's investigation on File On 4 Investigates. 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Please get in touch. We'll be back again tomorrow. See you then. Cheerio.

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3: Chinese national Zhang Zhidong awaits trial in New York, facing charges of international drug trafficking. How did a star student from one of China's top universities become one of the US's most wanted men? My search for answers will take me deep inside the world of Mexico's cartels.
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4: Welcome to the newsroom from the BBC World Service. I'm Pete Ross. As the US and Iran continue to wrestle over control of the Strait of Hormuz, Donald Trump says Tehran is ready to make a deal.
5: They want to settle so badly. They don't like what we're doing. And they do want to settle. We'll find out whether or not we settle with them or we just finish it off.
4: Joy in Argentina.
6: I'm really happy. I'm thrilled. And it ended in victory because Argentina always turns the game around in the final minutes.
4: After the men's national football team defeat England 2-1 in the semi-final of the World Cup, Ukraine's defence minister is fired a little more than 6 months after taking up the role. A crucial vote in France.
7: Majorité 253 pour 305 contre 199.
4: As lawmakers approve a landmark assisted dying bill. And a new survey suggests that global perceptions of China are becoming more positive as the US are in decline. All coming up after this bulletin from the World Service.
8: BBC News with Chris Barrow. The top Iranian negotiator in talks with the US has said Iran's national security depends on Tehran maintaining its control of the Strait of Hormuz. Meanwhile, the US military said it had attacked and disabled an unladen oil tanker on Wednesday that it said had tried to break America's naval blockade of Iranian ports. Here's Lise Doucette.
9: Neither side wants to and can afford to return to all-out war. And today, in the midst of these threats, there are hints of some ladders to climb down. President Trump has used a phrase he's used in the past when he's signaling he's going to go back to talks. He said, Iran wants to settle so badly. In other words, it's Iran who's going to blink, not me. But from the lead negotiator, Mohammad Bagher Ghalibaf, we heard today a sign that the door was open for diplomacy. He said that negotiations at this stage were not capitulation. I think that was as much a message to hardliners within their system.
8: President Zelensky of Ukraine has sacked his popular defence minister, Mikhailo Fedorov, who'd been in the job just 6 months and was seen as a key figure in the expansion of drone warfare against Russia. The dismissal has been met with stinging domestic criticism. Charles Haviland reports.
10: Within Ukraine, there's been some incredulity that President Zelensky has parted company with his defence minister just as Kiev is taking drone attacks deep inside Russia. The tech-savvy Mikhailo Fedorov, aged just 35, had markedly scaled up drone production. A prominent military volunteer, Maria Belinska, predicted Mr. Fedorov's sacking could cost hundreds of thousands of lives. Analysts say the dismissed minister had made enemies by exposing billions in defence overspending, that he was at odds with top generals, or was even seen as a potential rival to the president.
8: Russia's state nuclear corporation says the chief engineer at the Russian-controlled Zaporizhia nuclear power plant in Ukraine has been killed by a Ukrainian drone strike near the facility. The UN's nuclear watchdog, the IAEA, said it had been informed of the death and repeated its call for an end to all attacks on or near nuclear sites and their staff. The defending champions Argentina have progressed to football's World Cup final after defeating England 2-1 in an ill-tempered semi-final clash. England scored first, but Argentina fought back with two late goals to keep their title defence alive. Will Grant reports.
11: Reaching the final for the second consecutive tournament has become a national obsession, given this World Cup is most likely Lionel Messi's last. Despite Argentina's coach, Lionel Scaloni, playing down the bitter history between the two nations, references to the war over the Falkland Islands in 1982 did appear. A group of fans in the stadium in Atlanta waved a banner which read, Las Malvinas son Argentinas, meaning the Falklands are Argentine. The banner was then thrown down to the players on the pitch, who held it up as they revelled in their win.
8: World news from the BBC. The French National Assembly has voted to establish the right to assisted dying under strict conditions. The move comes after years of debate. The law would allow assisted dying for French adults with a serious and incurable life-threatening illness in an advanced or terminal stage. President Trump has criticised the Democratic governor of New York State after she announced a one-year moratorium on the construction of large data centres. Kathy Hochul said these risked overwhelming the electricity grid and increasing costs for consumers. Mr. Trump has likened data centres to liquid gold and said that income from them would be going to mostly Republican-led states. The US Defence Secretary Pete Hegseth has announced that testosterone deficiency screening will be offered to soldiers who are 30 and older. In a video posted on social media, Mr. Hegseth said the programme was aimed at ensuring the military had what he called the right testosterone levels to operate at their absolute best. Researchers working in the forests of the Democratic Republic of Congo say they've confirmed the existence of a new species of monkey. The scientists went in search of the orange-lipped primate using a picture taken in 2008. Victoria Gill has the details.
12: This search started with one blurry photograph of an unusual-looking monkey taken nearly 20 years ago. That led scientists to set out with cameras, microphones and genetic tests that have now confirmed that this primate with black fur and pinkish-orange lips is a distinct species. Its bright facial colouring could be a visual signal, perhaps to help attract a mate. The monkeys also have a unique call to announce their presence in dense forest. The team chose the Latin name Colobus congoensis in recognition of the natural diversity in DRC. They hope that now the animals are officially a new species, they can be formally protected.
8: And that's the latest world news from the BBC.
4: You're listening to the newsroom from the BBC World Service with me, Pete Ross. We begin the programme with the latest from the Strait of Hormuz as the US and Iran continue to wrestle for control amid escalating strikes from both sides. The US military has announced that for a further night it has conducted more strikes against Iran's coastal defence system. And in his latest comments, President Trump has again insisted that Iran wants to reach a settlement.
5: The Islamic Republic of Iran is not happy right now. It should have been done 47 years ago, should have been done at least during the 47-year period. And it wasn't, other presidents didn't do what was right. They should have done it a long time ago, would have been much easier. They want to settle so badly, they don't like what we're doing. And they do want to settle, we'll find out whether or not we settle with them or we just finish it off.
4: For its part, Iran's top negotiator has said his country's national security depends on maintaining control of the Strait of Hormuz. I got more from our Middle East analyst, Sebastian Usher.
13: What's become even clearer these last 5 days of escalating attacks is how far Iran is prepared to go to keep that control of the Strait of Hormuz. There's this other channel that's been opened up near Oman, and it's essentially fired rockets, missiles to deter ships from going through that rather than the area next to Iran, the one that it has authorised, it approves. And that, of course, has triggered these much stronger attacks by the US. What we heard from Iran's chief negotiator, Mohammed Bagher Garabath, he made it very clear that that is a matter of national security in terms of an existential war, as he described it, with the US. Those arrangements, that control, must be maintained. So that's where we stand. We already knew this, but every day is making that clearer. What we don't know, obviously, is where this will lead.
4: And what about pressures from within Iran? They're making these proclamations, it's escalations day after day, but is there any pressure from anywhere for de-escalation?
13: I think what we got a sense of, again, from what this top negotiator, Mohammed Bagher Garabath, was saying, he essentially said that it would be a strategic error to separate negotiation from war, that essentially they go hand in hand. And I think that's how they see it. But he has been seen, I think, more as one of those who is advocating for more negotiation. We know, obviously, there are hardliners, the Revolutionary Guards, who've taken an even stronger role within the regime. We know perhaps the supreme leader now, the son of Ali Khamenei, he's threatened revenge, how personal that is, how far they're prepared, beyond what Garabath described as the realistic and long-term goals and strategy of Iran. Is there also that element that they want revenge, that they want to take this as far as they can? And then you have to look at, you know, the situation hasn't changed that much for Iran. It's eased. This short period of ceasefire has eased some of the economic pressure briefly on Iran because the blockade was lifted. That US blockade is now back in place, so that pressure is building. And again, with the Strait of Hormuz now essentially being all but closed again, we've seen a dribble of ships now going through, oil prices rising, so that economic pressure is building on the US and President Trump. And both of those, what we've seen so far may be nothing compared to what in a month or so we'll see in terms of the pressure on both countries. That might be the moment when something will give. At the moment, they both seem capable of continuing what one of my colleagues described as sparring, essentially, rather than going back to all-out war. At the moment, clearly, neither side wants to admit that that's essentially what seems to be happening. But this is a very long way from any type of ceasefire. The deal, memorandum of understanding, now seems completely finished. So where do we go next?
4: Sebastian Usher. The defending World Cup champions, Argentina, are in the

0: Re contento, estoy feliz.
1: I'm really happy. I'm thrilled. It was an extraordinary, blessed team, and it ended in victory because Argentina always turns the game around in the final minutes. Let's go.
2: This team represents the passion of all Argentines, along with the unity our country stands for. There's a lot of love, a lot of happiness, and a lot of celebration today.
3: The match itself was a tense and ill-tempered affair, with pushing and shoving after the final whistle between some players from both sides. And in a controversial moment, a number of Argentina players celebrated their win on the pitch with a banner in support of their country's claims to the British Falkland Islands. Our sports correspondent John Bennett told me it was a game of two halves.
4: An incredible comeback by Argentina yet again. Remember, this is a team that was 2-0 down earlier in the tournament in the knockout stages against Egypt and managed to win 3-2. This time 1-0 down, managed to win 2-1. Enzo Fernandez with the equaliser with 5 minutes to go, and then in injury time, Lautaro Martinez with the header across from Lionel Messi, by the way, who is having an incredible tournament at the age of 39. But this Argentina side, they have the quality, but they also have the will to win. They have amazing character and they have the know-how when it comes to these fine margins. They're back in the World Cup final and they thoroughly deserve it because it was an incredible response to going 1-0 down. After they conceded that goal from Anthony Gordon, he gave England the lead. It was all Argentina, complete domination. And a deserved win in the end.
3: A deserved win for Argentina and celebrations for them. But for England, obviously, on the other side of that, some disappointment. What about the manager, Thomas Tuchel? Is he going to be getting some criticism following this game? He was brought in specifically to kind of take England that extra mile, wasn't he? And he's failed to do that.
4: You've hit the nail on the head there, Pete. That's exactly why he will be getting so much criticism, because Gareth Southgate was the previous manager and on paper did a fantastic job. But he was criticised because they took the lead in games but went too defensive. That was the case in the 2018 World Cup semi-final. That was the case in the Euros final in 2021. 1-0 up in both games and they ended up losing because they were too negative. Thomas Tuchel went so negative, ultra defensive with England 1-0 up in this game, and arguably went too defensive too early. And yes, the criticism has already started from experts, from pundits and the media as to Thomas Tuchel's approach, because he was brought in to not be negative, to get the better of these fine margins, but yet again, England have fallen short.
3: England have fallen short, but Argentina making it to the final. They'll be joined by Spain, who booked their place in the final on Sunday yesterday. What a game that's going to be.
4: Yeah, a clash of styles as well, because on the one hand, you've got Spain, who as a collective unit have been the best team by far at this World Cup. It was an astonishing performance against a brilliant France side in the first semi-final. They completely smothered France, hardly gave them an opportunity. And now you've got Argentina, who are a brilliant team for different reasons. They have that amazing individual in Lionel Messi, and they also have that will to win, that character. So a fascinating final. I think I would make Spain favourites because of the way they performed in their semi-final. But how can you ever write off Argentina when they keep coming up with these incredible comebacks?
3: John Bennett. Being the defence minister of a country at war is a difficult job, but Ukraine's Mykhailo Fedorov seemed to be doing well, leading his military's technology push and winning over the public with a startup-inspired inspired management style that flew in the face of the establishment. But after only 6 months in the role, and with Ukraine on the front foot against Russia, Mr. Fedorov is stepping down. Has BBC Monitoring's Vitaly Shevchenko told me why he'd been pushed out.
5: Very few people outside the corridors of power in Kiev know exactly what happened. On the face of it, it's a very puzzling decision, because just 2 days ago, Volodymyr Zelensky, the president, he said that the Ukrainian army's position currently is the best ever. And this is, to a huge extent, thanks to Mykhailo Fedorov, a youthful, digital-minded reformer at just 35. He was the youngest minister, and he's done so much to bring Ukraine to the very edge of digital public services. And he was trying to do the same in the army.

0: One of the things he's achieved, he's greatly increased the role of drones, and as everyone, including the Russians, will know, this is working rather well for the Ukrainians. There's been various leaks and reports and rumors, including that he's being so reform-minded, he's upset too many apple carts by fighting corruption. Other people say that he's been in conflict with Alexander Sirsky, the commander-in-chief of the Ukrainian army. That other people say that he's been spending too much money. But the fact is, I've seen so many expressions of support for him in Ukraine and outside of Ukraine are saying, well, this is a huge mistake. It's a shot in the foot. And the person who is supposedly going to replace him, the current interior minister, Ihor Klemenko, he's got a completely different standing and his image is slightly stodgier.
1: You've talked about the positive impact that he has had, Fedorov, on the Ukrainian war effort. What's likely to happen now he's leaving the post?
0: Well, in his farewell message on social media, he's saying that he is planning to continue working as part of what he calls the mission to win, and he says to be continued. On the one hand, 6 months, especially for the defense minister, is such a short time. On the other hand, President Zelensky would be keen to show that he is doing something to continue reforms, continue taking Ukraine into the future. But how long, how deep is Volodymyr Zelensky's substitution bench is a big question. He can't keep replacing key figures endlessly.
1: And very briefly, how's this news actually gone down in Ukraine?
0: Consternation, shock. Nobody is quite certain why this is happening because people like Mikhailo Fedorov, they are popular. They've been seen as doing really, really well.
1: Vitaly Shevchenko. You're listening to the newsroom from the BBC World Service. To Washington now and Capitol Hill, where President Trump's choice to lead the Department of Justice, Acting Attorney General Todd Blanche, was grilled at the start of a Senate hearing confirmation. Democrats, as well as some Republicans, sought to establish just how independent he would be, bearing in mind that he used to be the president's lawyer. Dick Durbin told Mr. Blanche that Americans deserved someone who would fight corruption rather than satisfy the president's personal grievances. So, Mr. Blanche was asked by the Democratic Senator Dick Durbin, would he describe the president as a friend?
2: I'm his lawyer, was his lawyer, and now I'm the deputy attorney general. So I met him as his criminal defense attorney. I'm not sure there's very many people who have ever had a criminal defense attorney who calls that person their friend. I now have a...
3: Well, let me put it this way. Are you enemies?
2: No, we're not enemies at all. No.
1: President Trump began his second term by pardoning those who'd been convicted of storming the Capitol building on January 6, 2021. Mr. Blanche was asked whether he thought that was the right thing to do.
2: The Constitution gives the president the full power to pardon anybody for any reason he wants. And so I don't question President Trump's authority or his decision to do so.
1: We got more from our Washington correspondent, Tom Bateman.
4: One of the big issues that Democrats were pushing Todd Blanche on was the Epstein files, his role in the release of those, and also the fact that he had interviewed Ghislaine Maxwell, the accomplice of Jeffrey Epstein, who was jailed over her role. And after that interview with Todd Blanche, had been moved to a lower security facility. Now, Democrats were really unhappy about that. He said there was no wrongdoing whatsoever. But on the release of the files, he admitted some mistakes, particularly over the fact that the names of some survivors and victims had not been redacted in some files. He apologised for that. The other really big issue here is the critics of the administration and of Todd Blanche believe that his role as a former defence lawyer, a personal defence lawyer to President Trump, has now sort of mutated into this role leading the justice system as President Trump's protector-in-chief and masterminding the use of the legal system for retribution to prosecute Mr. Trump's political enemies. Now, he completely denied all of that, but there was still a big push on that from Democrats, which is why many of them are going to clearly oppose and reject his confirmation. But the problem for Mr. Blanch is this is going to be a razor-thin vote, it looks like, over his confirmation. So he has to get every Republican on board. There are at least two here, Tom Tillis and John Cornyn, who are sceptics, who won't necessarily vote for him, and were pushing him hard over the issue of President Trump's so-called anti-weaponization fund and his role in that legal settlement. Now, again, he said this was all by the book, although he tried to distance himself from the fund. It seems like one of those Republicans was convinced by his answers, but still, this is going to be clearly a very, very tight vote. Another day of hearings to go, other witnesses to hear from, including survivors of Jeffrey Epstein. So still a lot of work for Todd Blanch clearly to do to try and get this confirmation through the Senate.
1: Tom Bateman in Washington. France has voted to legalise assisted dying for some adults with serious or fatal illnesses. The lower house of the country's parliament passed a bill on Wednesday that had been championed by President Macron since he was elected for his second term in office. However, opponents claim assisted dying is open to abuse, and the bill will have to be examined by the powerful Constitutional Council. Our Paris correspondent James Waterhouse sent this report.
5: Majority 253. Pour 305, contre 199, l'Assemblée nationale a adopté.
6: Today's vote has been described the culmination of a struggle after 14 years of parliamentary battles. The law will give an adult the right to an assisted death under strict conditions. They would have to have an incurable condition and be suffering from physical pain. The individual must consider that pain unbearable, and it must be unresponsive to treatment. They must also be able to express themselves in a free and informed way. A doctor will be responsible for their eligibility, and the person can pull out at any point. If those conditions are met, the patient would take a lethal substance themselves or have help if they're physically unable to do so. Under the direction of the Prime Minister, Sébastien Lecornu, the legislation will now be examined by France's powerful Constitutional Council, and opponents say they won't give up, with some arguing the law indirectly discriminates against disabled or vulnerable people who might feel pressured to take their lives in order to not be a burden.
1: James Waterhouse in Paris. The port of Rotterdam is Europe's largest freight hub, built on land reclaimed from the North Sea and long powered by fossil fuels. The port hosts some of Europe's biggest oil, chemicals and container terminals, but it now presents itself as an example for green ports, with a climate plan that promises to slash its energy emissions by 90% by 2030. But the sprawling industrial hub faces a new climate lawsuit that questions whether a port of this scale can ever truly turn green. Here's our Netherlands correspondent, Anna Holligan.
7: The port of Rotterdam has a problem.
8: Our current emissions are 29 million tons of CO2.
7: The equivalent of
8: 60,000 flights, return flights from Amsterdam to Los Angeles.
7: Yeah. We're driving through the vast industrial site with Mark van Dijk, head of external relations, the Port of Rotterdam Authority.
8: It's not very good. Sometimes we are just waiting till there is one magic solution that suddenly solves all the climate emissions. Well, I can promise you that won't be there.
7: Standing on the edge of a grassy verge, the horizon's dominated by cranes, bulk carriers and container stacks, the visible parts of a vast energy and chemicals hub.
9: Just step down a little bit, because
8: yeah,
9: we don't
8: of course.
9: Need to be in this.
8: We don't, yeah.
7: Sheltering from the wind, director of the environmental group Advocates for the Future, Michael van Vissen.
10: We are not asking to shut down the port immediately. This is a really big industry. We are still, as a society, very dependent on it. But
7: he's launched a lawsuit to compel the port to reach its own climate targets faster.
10: What the port is doing right now, they are building up enough things while not having a plan to build off the existing fossil industry that, what we know, in 2050 should not be here anymore.
7: Among other things, the port is developing a hydrogen hub, investing in on and offshore power. And there's also an effort to mitigate CO2 emissions with carbon capture and storage.
9: So do you think those innovations that they're working on will have any real impact?
10: To be honest, no.
11: We've just boarded a gleaming white yacht.
9: Have to get my sea legs back on.
12: Hi, you're on the boat of the port of Rotterdam.
7: Oscar van Veen is the port's director of innovation.
12: We try to work together with the polluters and slowly phase them out, or as fast as possible, of course.
9: It's such a challenge when the core business is so fossil fuel intensive.
12: We say we rather have it grey here than black elsewhere, so find innovative ways to phase it out and phase the new energy carriers in.
9: What do you think will make the biggest difference?
12: As Europe, we have to create a level of playing field. We want our port to be greener.
9: Do you see innovations being capable of getting to the point where the people who are working in the fossil fuel industry now will have been redeployed into something that's cleaner
12: absolutely,
9: and greener?
12: Absolutely. There still be factories, only it won't be coals anymore, but it will be on hydrogen. Also with the digital transition, with every new technology, people were afraid of their jobs, but that it resulted in more jobs, only different. For instance, also AI, it can help us do our job better.
7: But many of the biggest emitters in this port answer to headquarters in the US or China. If the rules in Rotterdam become too tight, they can simply move. And a contrast in legislation sharpens Rotterdam's concern and the activists' resolve.
10: If we can get a court to say, you really need to do something against climate change, that can set a precedent not only for the Netherlands, but for the world as a whole.
7: The port insists they are heading in the same direction. The disagreement is over how fast and how radically to change.
1: Anna Holligan reporting from the port of Rotterdam there. A new international survey suggests that global perceptions of China are becoming more positive, while those of the US are deteriorating. It also says that more people have greater confidence in China's leader, Xi Jinping, than the American President Donald Trump. Stephen McDonnell reports from Beijing.
13: The Pew Research Center surveyed more than 45,000 people in 36 countries. According to its report, global perceptions of the United States have continued to decline during Donald Trump's second term in office. At the same time, China has now surpassed America in terms of favourable views in most of these countries, with more people saying they have confidence in Xi Jinping to do the right thing than President Trump. In most of these countries, this has been a recent reversal, the report said. While the US still scores better for freedom, the gap on this front has shrunk considerably. And in every country, the US was seen as more likely to interfere in the domestic affairs of other nations than China was.
1: Stephen McDonnell. You've been listening to the newsroom from the BBC World Service with me, Pete Ross. A reminder of the main news. Iran says it's in an existential struggle with the US and its security is dependent on controlling the Strait of Hormuz. The Americans say they've attacked an oil tanker that they've been trying to break the blockade of Iranian ports. Thanks for listening.
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17: If affordable housing can be sustainable, nobody else has any excuse.
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14: Nairobi's Solution Seekers, Tuesday at 14 and 21 GMT.
19: Next from the BBC World Service, BBC Global China Unit investigates the rise and fall of a Chinese national described by US law enforcement as one of the most significant drug traffickers in the world. How did a star student from China's top university end up being accused of supplying fentanyl to Mexican cartels? BBC investigates Zhang Zhidong, also known by his alias Brother Wang. That's the Chinese fentanyl king on the documentary with Mi Xiong Yuan after the world news.
1: BBC News with Pete Ross. The top Iranian negotiator in talks with the US has said Iran's national security depends on Tehran maintaining its control of the Strait of Hormuz. Mohammed Bagar Kalibaf said that negotiation, along with war, was part of Iran's strategy of resistance. President Zelensky of Ukraine has sacked his popular defence minister, Mikhailo Fedorov, who'd been in the job just 6 months and was seen as a key figure in the expansion of drone warfare against Russia. The dismissal has been met with stinging domestic criticism. The UN's nuclear agency says it's been informed that the chief engineer at the Russian-occupied Zaporizhzhia nuclear plant in Ukraine has been killed by a Ukrainian drone strike. The IAEA repeated its call for an end to attacks near nuclear sites. The defending champions Argentina have progressed to the final of the Men's World Football Cup after defeating England 2-1. Historic tensions between the two nations were highlighted when celebrating Argentine players displayed a banner on the pitch declaring the Malvinas, referring to the British Falkland Islands, were Argentinian. A new report warns that climate change driven by greenhouse gas emissions has made extreme rainfall in West Africa five times more likely than in the late 19th century. The study by the body World Weather Attribution follows intense downpours last month, which hit several West African coastal countries, triggering deadly floods. The French National Assembly has voted to establish the right to assisted dying under strict conditions. The law would allow euthanasia to those with a serious and incurable life-threatening illness in an advanced or terminal stage. Researchers working in eastern Congo say they've confirmed the existence of a new species of monkey. The scientists went in search of the orange-lipped primate using a blurry photograph taken in 2008. BBC News.
20: First thing they always tell me is, Miguel, are you sure this Sean's not an undercover DEA agent? And I say, no, he's a real journalist. He's legit.
19: This is Miguel Angel Vega. He knows people I'll never meet on my own.
20: The only reason they agreed to talk to me, and in this case to you, is because they know me. I know the person very well that hook us up with these people.
19: Dangerous people. And Miguel Angel is taking a risk vouching for me.
20: They tell me like, well, Miguel, if this man is not what he claims to be, I'm gonna cut you in little pieces, you understand that? So it's like,
21: yeah. It's
20: a little scary hearing that kind of threats. But you know, this is what I do. Today, I'm gonna meet with a cartel member and I think he knows our subject.
19: The subject we're investigating is Brother Wang, a Chinese national whose real name is Zhang Zhidong.
22: A Chinese man operating a massive drug trafficking and money laundering network is arrested in Cuba and could soon be extradited to the U.S.
23: Zhang Zhidong, who's better known as his street name Brother Wang, he's accused of working with Mexican cartels to transport fentanyl and other...
19: News of Zhang Zhidong's arrest in November 2025 made headlines around the world. The United States government announced it caught one of the most wanted men. I'm Xiong Yuan. I'm a journalist with the BBC's Global China Unit. I'm trying to understand how a student from China's most prestigious university ended up as, according to law enforcement, one of the most significant drug traffickers in the world. This is the Chinese fentanyl king for the documentary on the BBC World Service.
24: All right.
25: Hey, Sean, what's
24: up? Again. Very, very nice to meet you, finally.
25: Welcome to the heat in every sense.
19: Welcome to the heat in every sense. Miguel Angel's way of welcoming me to his hometown, Culiacan, known as the cradle of the cartels.
25: Now, Culiacan is pretty violent these days. You know, the two different factions, as you know, Chapos and Mayos, are like clashing almost anywhere, everywhere. This is pretty crazy.
0: But it looks, on our flight, it was very full. Every seat was taken. I was actually quite surprised by how many people are still coming.
25: Well, that's the thing, you know, during the day, Culiacan, it's like a normal, any other city. But after dark, that's when everything changes. Vampires are outside, get you. And in this case, vampires are hitman. Mm-hmm. You know, they're patrolling the city. And the funny thing, you don't see them.
0: Yeah.
25: I mean, can be, this taxi driver can be anyone. They disguise so well. Mm. That's the kind of control the cartel has. You see, you're gonna see a lot of police, soldiers, convoys patrolling the city. And still, cartel members, they always find a way to do the hit. And they are like invisible. And they are only visible when they pull the trigger. Mm-hmm.
19: Miguel Angel drives us to a safe house in a rundown part of the city. We knock on the heavy metal gate and enter a compound, high walls on all sides. We're introduced to Luis, obviously not his real name. An actor is speaking his words, translated verbatim. Luis leads us into a small room covered in white tiles and offers a seat next to some large plastic containers. There's a strong smell of chemicals, and I suspect this room is used for cooking fentanyl. One hot afternoon in 2019, Luis says he was at a ranch on the edge of the city, running errands for his boss, when he was told to stop what he was doing and guard the perimeter.
2: Then this man showed up. He came to talk to the bosses. I saw him from a distance because I was on duty, standing outside on security. It was a Chinese guy who came here to offer his products.
19: The product he's offering? Precursor chemicals needed to produce fentanyl, a synthetic opioid that has killed hundreds of thousands of Americans over the past decade.
2: That was when they came and said, "We're going to bring in this drug and we're going to do this." Then he pulled out some money and they start hanging it out. Da, da, da. Courtesy of the new boss, number one.
19: Number one is Zhang Zhidong, also known by his alias, Brother Wong. Luis says the cash tips were the sign of what was to come.
2: They opened the window to a new drug. That's when it started generating jobs for us. People gave him affectionate nicknames. He was called Number One, the King of Fentanyl. That is when the fentanyl songs started playing.
19: Luis is talking about narcocorridos, ballads about the cartels sung by local folk musicians.
0: How do you think he managed to become Number One, become the King of Fentanyl?
2: Well, mainly because of his brain, his intelligence more than anything, and because of the opportunities he had back where he came from.
19: I want to ask more, but we've been talking for about 40 minutes, and I notice Miguel Angel is starting to get twitchy.
25: I think we gotta go. No, yes, yeah. It's just a shout. We shouldn't be here.
0: Yeah.
25: Well enough.
0: Okay. Yeah, of course.
19: We say hasty goodbyes, and Miguel Angel explains that a place like that could be attacked anytime. As we're leaving, he points out a house a few doors down, which is pierced with hundreds of bullet holes from a previous hit. He's keen for us to hear some narcocorridos for ourselves, and finds a group of musicians. They're drinking beers on the corner of a crossroads, waiting for someone to drive up and pay them to perform a song. Four guys set up their instruments as the sun goes down.

0: It's a classic. It's a corrido that most people in Culiacán knows. The title is La Mafia Muere, which means the mafia dies. And it tells the story of Culiacán that's struggling. You see, like, tragedies and people are afraid. And I think it's a portrait of what's happening right now.
1: I want to speak to someone higher up in the cartel to see if we can shed any light on how Zhang Zhidong managed to become Brother One and gain the trust of the drug traffickers. Early the next morning, we meet a guy I'll call Enrique. He's in his early 30s and works as a coordinator for the cartel. We talk in our car as he's worried about being overheard. We've translated what he said word for word.
2: First of all, just broadly speaking, can you tell me what you do and what your role is?
3: I cook fentanyl on ice. I am also responsible for transporting the liquids from China to Mexico and from Mexico City to Sinaloa. From what I understand, through the contact we have in China, they send the products through an airline.
2: Just on the Chinese front, I'm wondering if you've heard of the name Zhang Zhidong or Brother One.
3: Brother One, yes, I heard it. He was very important. He was number one on the connection.
2: I just want to know more about his arrest and whether his arrest has disrupted the supply chain at all.
3: In fact, that's why we're struggling a lot. That's why they are fighting so hard over the liquids right now, because they have to start from scratch and build a new route.
2: He is a Chinese man who just moved to Mexico. He's not Mexican. How do you think he built the trust between him and you guys?
3: They love teasing him because there was one thing he was really into. He used to say he was fascinated by the woman of Sinaloa, by Mexican woman.
2: Do you know if he's ever been involved romantically with any Mexican women when he was here?
3: 100%. There was a woman. I'm telling you, I'm giving you the key here. That's how he got involved. I don't know much about the relationship, but I do know that he was with, I think she was a niece. I'm telling you the truth about something very confidential.
1: He looks quite uncomfortable at this point, as though he's said too much. I decide to move on, but there's something I still want to ask him.
2: You play a quite important role in fentanyl production. Does it trouble you to know tens of thousands of people are dying from it every year?
3: Yes, of course. In fact, a relative of mine recently moved to the US and died from an overdose. And that's when my conscience was shaken. I said that could have been a son or a brother. It's complicated. It shakes your conscience, but work is work. And we don't know another way to make a living.
1: So how did Zhang Zhidong end up in Mexico?
4: Hey,
5: 你好啊。你现在在上海是吧？现在。对，我是在上海。
1: This is Alex, but that's not his real name. He's asked me to change it because he's worried about being associated with Zhang Zhidong. And he makes it very clear that he didn't know anything about Zhang's alleged involvement in drugs until he read it in the news. We've changed Alex's voice using AI. They met once at Peking University and again when Alex got a job in Mexico at the same mining company Zhang was working for.
5: Do you remember what your first impression of him was?
4: He likes to give orders, but not in a bad way, like ordering around. He's a persuasive kind of leader. And he's capable of negotiating with people. He's very resourceful, I have to admit that. And he speaks very well Spanish. Because he's from Beijing, he speaks with a Pekingese accent, you know, Beijing Colin or Huanying.
5: Can you just describe to me what was like the first year or so after you started working together?
4: So what's normal, like he's like my boss. We were doing business, you know, in the usual way that you do business in any country, maybe a little different because it's Mexico. And in Mexico, when you do business, you deal with the government, you deal with the property owner, but also sometimes you have to negotiate with people in the underworld, if you know what I mean.
2: Then Alex tells me something pretty wild.
4: His Facebook profile picture was him standing in front of a car, the front part of which is totally destroyed. And it was a Porsche SUV. And, you know, he had this badass expression on his face, like he's not afraid or he's even, I don't know, he thought that was something cool, I guess.
5: Did he tell you more about exactly what happened behind the photo?
4: Oh, you told me that he collided with another car when he was driving with the boss, doing one of the mountainous roads. You know, it's a very mountainous country. He had a very, you can say, not good driving habit. He drives with his feet. He is driving a Porsche, a German car, and the car coming from the other side was a Japanese car. So instead of braking, he accelerated. In his logic, I don't quite understand. He thought that the chance of survival would be greater for him, given that his car is more sturdy.
5: It's absolutely insane logic.
4: Well, yeah, he was driving with a safety belt on, so nothing happened to him. But his boss, our boss, got hurt.
5: Can you tell a bit more about his opinion towards Mexico, how he liked living in that country?
4: He told me that he liked the wilderness of Mexico, and by that I mean Mexico is kind of like the Wild Wild West for him. And he enjoys a place where the jungle law rules. So basically, when he go to a new place, he would investigate who's the top dog. Sometimes a government official is in charge. Sometimes a cartel's leader is in charge. So he would go to that person or go to both sides. I think that kind of his modus operandi.
5: Was there any point where you sort of began to worry that he might have gone a bit too far?
4: No. During the first 10 months, I didn't detect any sign of him going Breaking Bad. But he called me. He said he had a surprise for me. So he drove me like 30, 40 kilometers on National Highway, and it was 3 in the morning, so there was nobody, no car passing by, and it was pitch black. So he produced a couple of pistols. He said we do some shooting practice for fun. I said, okay. And first we shot at the bottles that he set up. And then he started to shoot at the road signs, highway road signs. I was like, why would you do that? He was like, why wouldn't you? You could say that from the moment I had this kind of hunch, you can say a omen or harbinger of what he might do in the future.
2: Alex tells me that they made trips to the United States to buy cranes or excavators, and John started to build his business networks there, and even put on roots.
5: Do you remember what his personal life was like? Did he have a girlfriend?
4: He had girlfriends, but I only knew one of them.
5: Was she Mexican or?
4: Yeah, she's a Mexican girl. They had homes in Arizona, Tucson, Arizona, and Hermosillo, Sonora. And yeah, they were not married, but they did have a daughter.
2: I don't know if the girlfriend Alex describes is the same person Enrique told me about, the niece of a cartel member. In 2013, the mining company collapsed, and Alex and John parted ways.
4: I went back to China for personal issues.
5: Did you guys keep in touch after you went back to China?
4: At first, yes, occasionally. Sometimes he was asking me if I had any kind of plan returning to Mexico to do business or just to reunite with him. He would say that he had some kind of great opportunity opening for me.
5: And did you ever probe into what those great opportunities might be?
4: Well, he didn't reveal to me, but I sort of guessed, because he was sending messages, you know, to the WeChat groups saying that he could offer a better exchange rate between RMB and the US dollars via Alipay or WeChat. I heard from a mutual friend that he was recruiting like random people on the street to do small deposit in bank accounts. Like, can you deposit like $200 into an account, open an account, and I will give you like $20 or $40, something like that. So I guess small scale money laundering purpose.
1: Alex says he heard about possible money laundering years before the authorities brought criminal charges.
2: So I am pulling out the indictment right now. If you scroll down a few pages, right in the middle, there are a few paragraphs that really jump off the page. It describes the meeting in Hermosillo, Sonora. It's in the northern part of Mexico. And there's Zhang Zhidong and a buyer negotiating a shipment. The thing is that, according to the indictment, what neither Zhang Zhidong nor his associates knew was that the buyer was working with the American investigators, sort of an undercover agent. And in his conversations with the undercover investigator in this indictment, Zhang talked about cocaine and fentanyl the way someone talks about a commodity order. For example, what I'm seeing here is cocaine is being referred as coffee, fentanyl is being referred as food. And the quantities are in the thousands of kilograms. And then just looking at this page, what really strikes me is the amount of time that Zhang was able to operate invisibly. 8 years. That's how long, at minimum, Zhang's operation was running before anyone from the DEA sat across him in the room. 8 years of coffee and food, of shell companies and port officials and chemicals shipped from China through the Pacific ports in Mexico. So by the time this undercover agent sat down with him, he already had built a vast network of contracts, infrastructure, and frankly, a super efficient supply chain. Yeah, he was everywhere by then.
6: The first time I heard of him was when news broke, not before. These figures like Brother Wong are especially good at being invisible, right? And that's part of why they're so important, because if they were visible, then they wouldn't be as useful to criminal organizations.
1: This is Victoria Dittmar, a researcher with Insight Crime, a think tank based in Mexico City, who spends her days investigating organized crime.
5: So in your research into the precursor supply chain, where does someone like Brother Wong, based on all of the information we've known so far, actually sit?
6: People like him are key to the supply chain. Like, the supply chain doesn't work if you don't have people like Brother Wong and other brokers. When we look at the supply chain, we like to imagine it kind of like an hourglass, right? Where at the top, you have chemical producers, cargo companies that move chemicals. In the middle, so the part that is the tightest, that's where the brokers are, right? They're the bottleneck of the supply chain because they are the ones who connect buyers and suppliers in very different parts of the world. And they understand how to move around the world of chemical companies in China, which as an outsider is difficult to navigate. So that access and that knowledge is key for someone who wants to sustain a drug producing operation and guarantee a consistent flow of precursor chemicals. Mm-hmm.
5: Department of Justice called Brother Wong one of the most important and significant drug traffickers in the world. Just based on your research on supply chain itself, do you agree with that assessment?
6: I think he was unique in the sense that, yes, he was a broker that connected Mexican trafficking organizations with Chinese suppliers of precursor chemicals, but he also had a huge presence in the U.S., right? He was able to connect Mexican producers and traffickers with buyers in the U.S. and then even get involved in money laundering operations, right? So I think for me, that was what was striking about his case because it's quite unique.
5: How much is known about him, also his personal life in Mexico?
6: There's not really a lot of information about him in any capacity. I think the little that we know comes from what authorities have published, right?
1: Those records reveal one of the most remarkable chapters in John's journey. How he nearly pulled off an audacious escape.
2: I'm in Mexico City now, and Miguel has offered to drive me from the center to this neighborhood called Lomas de Badierna. It's about a 30-minute drive. It's very green, and it's very, very hilly. And you can see the skyline of Mexico City.
5: I can see on both sides of me very beautiful two-story houses. On both sides, you have trees, daughters, and flowers everywhere, and some houses have barbed wires on top of the gates. This is the exact neighborhood where Zhang Zhidong was put under house arrest. But before this, he was actually put under a maximum security prison, and for some mysterious reason, a judge had granted him to be transferred from that prison to this neighborhood for house arrest. I'm just wondering, Miguel, if there's something that's common, have you heard of things like this before?
0: Well, absolutely. There is a history of people that are in these maximum security prisons and then they are placed in house arrest. And the next thing is they escape. I don't know what happened in this particular case, but to me, it doesn't really make any sense is the fact that being in a high security prison with such a high profile and still being sent to house arrest doesn't really make any sense whatsoever.
5: And that's exactly what Mexican President Claudia Sheinbaum said, right? She said the judge, without any justification whatsoever, granted him house arrest, and this decision should not have been made. And that decision of transferring him from the prison to house arrest had dire consequences. So at some point last year in July, Zhang reportedly destroyed his electronic tag and he went into a tunnel that had been dug beneath the property and through to the house next door. And you have National Guards standing outside completely unaware, and he was gone by the time they realized that. And after that, he managed to fly to Cuba. And from there, he attempted to fly to Russia. But upon landing in Moscow airport, the Russian border guards spotted his forged papers. They sent him back to Cuba. And that's when Cuban border guards uncovered his true identity. And then Mexico managed to get him back from Cuba, back to Mexico. That was a big success for the authorities here, because it really came at a time when U.S. was really intensifying its pressure on Mexico to step up its anti-drug trafficking efforts. And then he was later extradited back to the U.S., where he now faces drug trafficking charges in New York.
1: We approached Zhang Zhidong's lawyer, but as the case is pending, he declined to comment. I asked Alex, Zhang's former friend and mining colleague, what he felt when he first heard about the arrest.
4: Well, obviously, my initial reaction, I was very shocked. But in another sense, it wasn't that surprising because he's a very resourceful person and he's not, strictly speaking, a person who is very concerned with morality. I guess he wouldn't care the line of business as long as it's lucrative. But I was very shocked at the scale of the thing.
5: Did you talk to other PKU alum about this story?
4: Everybody was talking about it because he's probably one of the most famous persons our PKU produced in the two decades, you know? It's kind of embarrassing. Just like, wow, we have this person who is even better than Walter in Breaking Bad.
1: And what will happen next? Will his arrest affect the drug trade? Miguel Angel thinks not.
0: The business, the drug trade will continue because, you know, they're taking a big piece, but this is not the end. Someone else will step in and will continue.
1: Enrique, the cartel member that I met in Sinaloa, agrees.
3: Yes, the business is affected because he's the one with the connection over there. They took the man and that caused a mess. But they have more people. There are others. Because you always have to have an ace up your sleeve. If one falls, then you have to turn to another.
5: Have you found any person yet?
3: They are talking about a person, but for my own safety, I can't say.
5: Can you at least say if it's Chinese?
3: Yes,

Given what I saw in Culiacan and the ready supply of precursor chemicals from China, it's clear the system is built to survive the fall of any one person. And while demand largely from the US remains high, the flow of fentanyl will continue. Zhang Zhidong has pleaded not guilty and remains in federal custody in the US. His replacement, as the cartel members made clear, is already in Mexico.

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2: Taking you back 10 years to when Turkey was rocked by the bloodiest coup attempt in its modern history, on July 15, 2016. That night, a faction of the Turkish military launched a coordinated attempt to topple President Recep Tayyip Erdogan.
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3: Coming up next, it's Outlook with me, Mubeen Azhar. Puerto Rican musician Perulo grew up surrounded by jazz, salsa and song. But when his father fell into addiction, the music stopped. And the teenage Perulo tried everything to bring it back.
4: I was dreaming like, oh, if I record some cassette for my father, the music that he loves, maybe I can save him. I was so naive.
3: Despite the troubles at home, Perulo's musical talent was getting attention, getting him a scholarship and taking him around the world. But it wasn't long before the salsa and reggaeton ushered him back to Puerto Rico.
4: If everybody that is good leaves the country, what are they going to have? They aren't going to have nothing. So when I understand that, I say, nah, the world doesn't need me. My people need me first.
3: A man, an island and its music. After the BBC World Service News.
5: BBC News with Chris Barrow. Tehran's top negotiator in talks with the US has said Iran's national security depends on it keeping control of the Strait of Hormuz. Iranian media reported that several missiles had hit near a children's cancer hospital in the city of Ahvaz and it had been evacuated. Here's our global affairs reporter, Sebastian Usher.
6: What's become even clearer these last 5 days of escalating attacks is how far Iran is prepared to go to keep that control of the Strait of Hormuz. There's this other channel that's been opened up near Oman, and it's essentially fired rockets, missiles to deter ships from going through that. What we heard from Iran's chief negotiator, Mohammed Baghaghabad, that is a matter of national security in terms of an existential war, as he described it, with the US. That control must be maintained.
5: President Zelensky of Ukraine has sacked his popular defence minister Mikhailo Fedorov, who'd been in the job just 6 months and was seen as a key figure in the expansion of drone warfare against Russia. The dismissal has been met with stinging domestic criticism. Vitaly Shevchenko reports.
7: There had been rumours that President Zelensky was planning to replace the defence minister, but few people outside the corridors of power in Kiev know why. Just 2 days ago, Volodymyr Zelensky said that the Ukrainian army's position on the front line was now best ever, and to a huge extent, that is thanks to the youthful, digital-minded Mikhailo Fedorov. For example, he is widely credited with increasing the role of drones. Some say, however, that he made few friends by carrying out reforms.
5: Russia's state nuclear corporation says the chief engineer at the Russian-controlled Zaporizhzhia nuclear power plant in Ukraine has been killed by a Ukrainian drone strike near the facility. The UN's nuclear watchdog, the IAEA, said it had been informed of the death and repeated its call for an end to all attacks on or near nuclear sites and their staff. The defending champions Argentina have progressed to the Football World Cup's final after defeating England 2-1 in an ill-tempered semi-final clash. Historical tensions were highlighted when several celebrating Argentina players displayed a banner claiming that Britain's Falkland Islands in the South Atlantic was their territory. Here's Alex Howell.
8: The first half was scrappy and bad-tempered, with many fouls but no shots on target. Then after 55 minutes, England got the breakthrough. Anthony Gordon gave the Three Lions the lead. The England manager Thomas Tuchel was brought in for exactly these moments, with his expertise in knockout games a big reason why the Football Association hired him. But he opted to go to a five-man defence with 20 minutes remaining, which invited pressure from Argentina. Lionel Messi, arguably the greatest player of all time, had a quiet game by his standards, but he still left the match with two assists. He provided the all-important cross to allow Lautaro Martinez to win the game in the 92nd minute.
5: BBC News. A new international report suggests global perceptions of China are now more favourable than those of the United States. The Pew Research Center asked tens of thousands of people in 36 countries to name their most important ally. The survey revealed a stark change to its last report in 2019. A new report warns that climate change, driven by greenhouse gas emissions, has made extreme rainfall in West Africa five times more likely than in the late 19th century. With more details, here's Tom Bailey.
9: The study by scientists from the body World Weather Attribution follows intense downpours last month, which hit several West African coastal countries, triggering deadly floods. Ivory Coast, Ghana, Togo and Nigeria were among the worst affected, with persistent rainfall leaving almost 100 people dead and many more displaced. The researchers noted that such events, once considered rare, are now expected every 2 to 4 years in the region. The report also called on governments to urgently adapt for future extremes by boosting investment in drainage infrastructure, early warning systems and safer housing.
5: The Trump administration has extended travel restrictions on US citizens related to the Ebola outbreak in the Democratic Republic of Congo. The State Department says that no Americans will be allowed to return to their home country on commercial flights for 3 weeks if they visit the DRC. The new restrictions come as cases of Ebola spread to new provinces within Congo. Researchers working in the forests of the Democratic Republic of Congo say they've confirmed the existence of a new species of monkey. The scientists went in search of the orange-lipped primate using a blurry photograph taken in 2008. Using genetic tests, they've established that the monkey is distinct from all other species. And that's the latest BBC News.
3: Hello and welcome to Outlook from the BBC World Service, the place where ordinary people tell us the stories of their extraordinary lives. Today we're off to Puerto Rico, a US territory in the heart of the Caribbean, known for its tropical beaches, bioluminescent bays and rich history. But perhaps its most famous export of all is its music, as both the home of salsa and reggaeton. Outlook reporter Louise Morris went to Puerto Rico to meet someone at the heart of the scene, Pirulo, to hear how the beats he grew up with both made him and saved him.
10: I'm one of the few people walking down the sizzling concrete streets of San Juan, Puerto Rico's capital. The inescapable flare of salsa wafts out of car windows, shops and bars, mixing with the driving beats of reggaeton. High-rises and ritzy hotels crowd the shoreline, but I'm in Santurce, a historic black neighbourhood a few blocks from the sea that's known for its prodigious musical talent, a fitting base for the artist I'm about to meet.
11: My name is Francisco. They call me Pirulo. P-I-R-U-L-O. That's my nickname. But my real name is Francisco Rosado. My mom used a lot of force to have me in the birth. So my head, it went like a cone head when I was a baby. So here in Puerto Rico, we have a traditional candy that's called piruli. And it's like a cone, a lollipop. So my uncle say, oh, what a pirulong. Like a big piruli, you know what I'm saying? So they call me Pirulo. Now my hair is all right, but still my name is Pirulo.
10: Sat in his beautiful apartment, I can just glimpse the sea. Instruments and all the paraphernalia of a life in music are stacked around the walls. Music, for him, carries an almost spiritual charge. As a boy, when his father's addiction almost tore his family apart, he held on to it like a lifeline, convinced somehow that it could pull them back to themselves, back to each other. Music held him through loss, through separation, through the birth of his daughters. It brought him across the US, around the world, and then eventually back here. Pirulo's a warm, engaging presence. He often slips into the Spanglish that's so common in Puerto Rico as he takes me back to his childhood.
11: My father used to play flute and saxophone. And he teach me the music from the world. I grew up and learned to enjoy the jazz from him.
4: because he was a Puerto Rican, but from New York, a people that we call New Yorkers. So in my house, every time that I me levantaba,
12: woke up,
4: yeah, it was a lot of music around me. My father playing flute and listening to jazz, and my mother came from black community, so all my uncles played the congas, the pandereta, and all that African heritage that we have is from the side of my mother. So I have the two, I'm the real jabao, how we call it in Puerto Rico, the mix. My father is white and my mother is black. One from the island and one from New York. My parents met in New York, but I born here, and hopefully I die here.
10: The New York his mother arrived in the 1970s was buzzing. In the Puerto Rican neighborhoods, there was a salsa explosion, unlike anything heard before. And driven by artists like Héctor Lavoe and Willie Colón, Pirulo's father was already in the thick of it. And that's the backdrop to his parents' union.
4: So I grew up listening to a lot of music, thank God. I think that's what made me different now, and what I do with my music and with my art came from that versatility of music and people.
12: And do you

0: knows that in Christmas, that's gonna be a real loud party. So when I was a kid, every time somebody is like, oh, that kid played. And he can play, come on. So I was that kid that know how to play conga, and know how to play pandereta with the old guys. So my first memories of playing an instrument is playing an instrument in Christmas, playing panderetas with my uncle and my family.
1: Pirullo's talent was spotted early. He won a place at the Escuela Libre de Música Ernesto Ramos Antonini, Puerto Rico's legendary public music school. It's turned out some serious names. Multiple Latin Grammy winner Kany Garcia, salsa star Gilberto Santa Rosa, and just last year, its students were recruited to play in the live salsa orchestra on Bad Bunny's Debí Tirar Más Fotos, the album that topped charts worldwide.
0: We are a colony, so we don't produce nothing. We depend everything from the United States. But the number one product that Puerto Rican export is our art. We got a lot of singers that worldwide everybody knows them. And I came from that school, so I love that school. My wife came from that school. She used to play flute. I meet my wife since seventh grade. Very important person for me and all my career and all my life.
1: Pirullo would need Mariela's support, because after the musical idyll of his early childhood with family jams and jazz records, things had started to shift at home. By the time Pirullo was 13, his dad's behaviour had become erratic, and he started spending long periods away from his family.
0: My father was a good person, a lover father, but sadly came out in the drugs. He was an addict. So it was very hard for us. Me, my brother, and my little sister. I'm the oldest one. Growing up with a father, being an addict, a father that you love, a father that you want in your home, that you remember him playing flute, that you remember him listening to jazz. When he had me, he was only like 18 years when I born. So now that I'm father, I understand what it means to be a father at that age. I don't justify, but I can be sensitive now that I'm a father and can understand his position back in the days.
2: How much were you aware of at the time?
0: I was talking to my brother yesterday, and I start crying, like, remember about me. Like, I was so naive at that time that I was dreaming, like, oh, if I record some cassette for my father and he listen again the music that he loves, maybe he going out to the drugs, maybe he coming back to the house, maybe I can save him. I was so naive at that time, a little kid, you know what I'm saying? But the music is so important for me at that level that I see it like, oh, if I record some cassette and I put some music, he gonna listen to the music that he love and...
2: Remember you, it was like a shared language between you. It's really a very tender thing to do for someone.
0: Yeah, the language of love, you understand?
1: Pirullo was so desperate to help break the spell of addiction that he painstakingly gathered his father's precious vinyl records and recorded each of his favourite tracks, one by one, onto a cassette tape.
0: Dave Valentin, a huge flute player, and John Coltrane, Miles Davis, I used to have all that albums in my house. It was the music that made me think that I can change my father.
2: Do you know if he ever listened to that cassette?
0: Yeah, I know he listened, and he enjoyed it because that was the music he loved. But I was naive, thinking that that kind of momentaneous happiness gonna deal with physical. The drugs are physical. You gotta have a treatment, the real treatment to deal with it. And I was a child.
2: Yeah.
0: I was like 13. Yeah. And my only research at that time was my heart, you understand? Like, that's my father, my hero. I gotta do something. So I'm very proud of what I did.

0: The cassette didn't bring Perullo's dad back or prevent the tragedy to come.
1: He was struggling in that life of the street and hospital, jails, programs, trying to get help, and never got the chance to heal.
0: His dad would drop in from time to time, but remained largely absent. By now, he'd been diagnosed with HIV, which then progressed to AIDS, and he was getting sick.
1: Back in the days, in the 90s, the AIDS, he was like the sick of the world. Wow. Very, very scary. My mother get it. Because my father used drugs at the street and my mother used to love him so much, my mother doesn't use drugs and doesn't do nothing. My mother was a very lovely woman that loved her husband, you know what I'm saying? The father of her sons. And he dies after my mother dies. It's very contradictorio because my mother doesn't use drugs. My mother did nothing, just love.
0: That must have been heartbreaking.
1: It was heartbreaking, yeah, because my mother died first, then passed a lot of months, and my father, he doesn't know. He one time go to my house and then se dio cuenta. Oh, your mother died? What? Nobody told me nothing.
0: He had no idea that
1: he had no idea that my mother died months before. So what made my father die, it was the sadness of seeing his love die, and he never has that opportunity to go to her and talk or pedir perdón, how you say?
0: To ask for forgiveness.
1: Ask for forgiveness or whatever. Oh, my love already died. I can do nothing. My kids are there. I cannot deal with this. And he dies. So for me, that's what the reason he quit.
0: Perullo was just 17 when his parents died.
1: But it sounds like I'm saying, like a very sad story. What I am today is because of that. And on top of that history sad, we got the real frosting out of the real sherry. That is a lot of love. They show me a lot of love. I'm a strong person. I'm a strong man, but my strong came from the sensibility, from the respect, from being nice. It's more hard now that I can understand and look back now, but at that time, you're just growing up. That's your reality. You got to deal with it. So it was sad, but I was a teenager. I got to go anyway to play basketball. I got to go anyway to school, even if I broke inside.
0: I can't imagine what it must be like to lose both parents so young. How did you process that as well as being the older brother? Did you feel responsible for your younger siblings?
1: Yeah, still. They already growing people. They doing good. But I still, at this time, feel like I'm the father. And I'm worried, call him every day. Yeah, what are you doing? You eat? I'm always very careful of them. We are very close. But nature is perfect and give you the strength enough and the light enough to deal with day by day. A lot of cries, a lot of sadness, a lot of fury sometimes, because a teenager living like that in Puerto Rico, the streets are tough here. Living in Puerto Rico is tough. We are a colony. We are oppressed people. Everybody is like, Puerto Rico está bien cabrón, Puerto Rico, like a vacation place. I want everybody knows about us, the Puerto Rican, but I want everybody know about us, the real Puerto Rican, the real reality. That is not only the beach, but it's a lot of history like me in Puerto Rico. Sad histories about families.
0: While Perullo was grieving, taking care of his siblings, going to school, he was offered an incredible opportunity. The internationally renowned Berklee College of Music had made their annual selection of talented musicians to be given a scholarship to study in Boston, Massachusetts. What went through your mind when you opened that letter with everything that was going on?
1: That was those moments that we keep in your mind for all the life. That's the Institute of Music, Berklee. Wow. Very respectful college and university in Boston. They know that Puerto Rico is a big factory of musicians and talent, so they come every year. Like I say, I came from nothing. And when you have nothing, just your faith and your force to keep going, you got to do it right, because you don't have money, you don't have family, you don't have nothing, right? You got to play good. And Berklee, when they come, I got lucky. They check me out. They say, yo, that young guy can play, you know what I'm saying? And they give me a scholarship.
0: But as the breadwinner of the family, it wasn't enough for Pirula to justify leaving his brother and sister behind. So he turned it down.
1: At that point, it was in charge of everything. So I mind it wasn't there to go to Berklee.
0: But Berklee weren't going to let his talent slip away. They eventually upped their offer, and with Pirula's brother and sister in the care of his wider family, he boarded a plane to the cobbled historic streets of New England.
1: It was so big experience for me, moved to United States, the cold, the language, learning another styles of playing, other people, very different from Puerto Rico. So it was hard for me at that time.
2: Having just moved to Boston myself, and I've just lived through my first winter there, I can understand why you weren't so keen to stay.
1: Cold as hell, it's cold, yeah. But I deal with it. I got a lot of nice memories in Boston. Very important for me in my process.
0: At Berklee, he threw himself into everything, playing funk, R&B, calypso, alongside salsa. He recorded a film soundtrack and later toured the US with bands. When gigs didn't cover the bills, Pirula sold fish in the local market. He was making it work. But in 2003, a university band trip to Cuba made him see his life in Puerto Rico in a completely new light. It sharpened his desire to go home.
1: Whoa, I see a lot of realities that they don't teach us in Puerto Rico. When I started learning about the history, it was a big shock for me, because I'm living in Boston, studying in Berklee, dealing with another world, and then I go to Cuba, boom. Oh, it's a big difference, right? And the capitalismo in United States, those socialismo in Cuba, and I live in Puerto Rico, that is the middle. We are Latino, we speak Spanish, we are a country, but we are a colony. North America is gringo, we are gringo too. So it's a very contradictional form of living. We have two flags, right? And when I start understanding that if everybody that is good leaves the country, the doctors, the musicians, if you leave your people, what are they going to have? They aren't going to have nothing, because all the good people left. So when I understand that, I say, no, Boston don't need me. The world doesn't need me. My people need me first. They're going to need me, but one at a time. My people need me first. My family needs me first. Puerto Rico needs me first. So that's the reason that I came back to Puerto Rico.
2: And your brother and sister must have been really happy to have you back.
1: Yeah, of course. That's the one of the main reasons about that time. My success, it cannot be dependent of leave my family. When I start understand the humans want success, and sometimes they already have it in the front of their face. Success is breathe, waking up every day, be grateful with God, with their life, with your time, with your family, with your people.
0: So Pirula left his life in Boston behind, packed his bags, and boarded a plane. He had big plans.
1: I got a beautiful country. I got to be there. I got to protect my Aslan. I got to be for the young generations. Give her light, give her education.
0: Coming home after years of trying to make it elsewhere can feel deflating. But for Pirula, the timing couldn't have been more right.
3: Salte, si no estás bailando con ella, salte.
1: When I came from Boston in 2005, it was the time that reggaeton exploded. Everybody, reggaeton, Daddy Yankee. Don Omar, a lot of money. Sony, Universal, everybody start looking to Puerto Rico. Like they got their new movement of the music.
0: This beat has conquered the world, but its roots are in the Caribbean. Born from Jamaican dancehall, Panamanian reggae en español, influenced by hip-hop and turbocharged in Puerto Rico's housing projects. Once stigmatized, even banned, it exploded out of the underground and became a global phenomenon. Daddy Yankee's Gasolina. Ivy Queen's Quiero Bailar. Diego Calderón's Pa' Que Retosen. By the time Pirulo returned to San Juan, reggaeton's golden era was in full swing.
1: So all my friends in Puerto Rico was doing reggaeton. We used to be salseros, but salseros, you need to have a band, a lot of musicians. It was expensive, right? So the hip-hop and the urban movement came out at that time.
2: You formed a particular relationship with one of the up-and-coming reggaeton stars, Diego Calderón. How did you meet?
1: He's a lovely guy. I got the opportunity at that time to engage with him like brothers and got the chance to produce for him. Diego Calderón is another, like me, son of a black woman and the mix, right? And from the reggaeton to now, he's one of the main idols of Puerto Rico because he was the first one that put our blackness to the urban music. Reggaeton came from the black people in Panama, from the black people in Jamaica, from the black people in Puerto Rico, from our communities, from poor hoods, and he's represent that. Because as soon as the big companies get in and put some money, you start looking like, oh, they no more artists of the hood. Now it's white, now it's from the rich people, now it's different. And Diego Calderón bring it back, saying, this is our music.
0: Pirulo had come home, and his collaboration with Diego Calderón was about to put him on the map. Join me for part two for his road to the Grammys and standing out on an island overflowing with musical talent.
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11: In part two of Outlook from the BBC World Service, Pirulo has returned home to Puerto Rico as reggaeton is taking off and Pirulo is working with one of its stars. Before long, he decides to go it alone and makes the music he's always dreamed of.
1: My music is very from the heart, very spiritual. Sing with Pirulo, dance with Pirulo, you know what I'm saying? Be happy, at least one moment. We are alive, that's enough.
11: Passion Squared, that's after the news.
12: BBC News with Chris Barrow. Tehran's top negotiator in talks with the United States, Mohammed Bagher Ghalibaf, has said Iran's national security depends on it keeping control of the Strait of Hormuz. Iranian media reported that several US missiles had hit near a children's cancer hospital in the city of Ahvaz. Separately, President Trump has praised Iran for letting an Iranian-American charity worker, Dana Karari, leave the country, having stopped her from doing so for 18 months. President Zelensky of Ukraine has sacked his popular defence minister, Mikhail Fedorov, who'd been in the job just 6 months and was seen as a key figure in the expansion of drone warfare against Russia. The dismissal has been met with stinging domestic criticism. The UN's nuclear agency says it's been informed that the chief engineer at the Russian-occupied Zaporizhia nuclear power plant in Ukraine has been killed by a Ukrainian drone strike. The IAEA repeated its call for an end to attacks near nuclear sites. The defending champions Argentina have progressed to the final of the Men's Football World Cup after defeating England 2-1. They'll meet Spain in the final. A new report warns that climate change, driven by greenhouse gas emissions, has made extreme rainfall in West Africa five times more likely than in the late 19th century. Intense downpours last month triggered deadly floods. The Trump administration has extended travel restrictions on US citizens related to the Ebola outbreak in the Democratic Republic of Congo. The State Department says that no Americans will be allowed to return to their home country on commercial flights for 3 weeks if they visit the DRC. Researchers working in eastern Congo say they've confirmed the existence of a new species of monkey. The scientists went in search of the orange-lipped primate using a blurry photograph taken in 2008. BBC News.
11: Welcome back to Outlook with me, Mubin Azar. We've been hearing from the rapper, hip-hop and salsa musician Francisco Rosado Rosario, a.k.a. Perulo, from his home in Puerto Rico. Growing up, music was the air that his family breathed, be it his father's jazz flute, his mother's percussion, or the music closest to his heart, salsa. But when his father fell into addiction, the rhythms of family life changed. A teenage Perulo made a cassette of his father's favourite songs, hoping it might bring him back to the family. Sadly, it couldn't, and by the time Perulo was 17, both parents were gone. Music was an escape. With a scholarship to the prestigious Berklee College of Music in Boston and touring with US bands as well. But it wasn't long before Perulo wanted to return home. Outlook's Louise Morris takes the story from here.
0: Perulo arrived home at just the right time. It was the golden era of reggaeton in Puerto Rico, and Perulo fell in with one of the stars of the scene, Diego Calderon.
1: I produced for him like 2 albums, and start traveling with him, playing drums, and directed his musicians.
0: One of the albums Perulo helped produce was El Avallate Contraataca. It was nominated for both a Grammy and a Latin Grammy. After everything he'd been through, the losses, the years of struggle, he'd made it.
1: It was like a movie for me, very special time.
0: His favourite track from the album that he helped write was
1: Los Míos, very, very sentimental, hip-hop. Los míos me quieren por lo que soy, otros me quieren por lo que tengo, cuando me muera palo yo voy. I mean, people of mine love me because who I am, others love me because what I have. Until I die, forget about everything, I'm gonna be happy. I was like excited all the time. I remember that I used to wake up like 7 in the morning, just could go to the studio to make music like crazy. I got a lot of hard drives. Poof, you can imagine, hundreds and hundreds and hundreds.
2: Going back to those moments when you're touring the world, you're playing with these fantastic musicians, what do you think your father would have felt looking up at you on that stage, performing in front of audiences of thousands?
1: Every time I start or try to make that image in my head, I start crying or overwhelming my heart. Because my father, he was a musician. He was the one that showed me, like, oh, play with passion. I'm a very spiritual person. I believe in the things that you don't see. Person dies, they transform the energy. That's the way that I think about my parents. They still here. Every day I think about them. And I know they proud, I know they happy of the way I deal with life. I know that.
0: As his confidence grew, Barullo decided to put a band together to work on his own original music. By 2012, he was ready to take the plunge.
2: So your first album that you had your own original music going on was Masasa Ketu. What was it like to release your own music and make a claim for yourself as an original artist?
1: That particular album that you mentioned, Masasa Ketu, that was like hip-hop, Spanish hip-hop with salsa. It was a very ambitious project. Masasa Ketu is a beautiful piece of a young producer with a lot of energy and dreams, and is there.
0: That album was just the first. Only a few months later, with his band Pirulo y La Tribu, he released Calle Linda, or Pretty Street. Calle Linda reached number 5 on the Billboard Top Latin Albums chart and was the first of 5 albums to use the name.
2: Can you tell me what that phrase means to you, or what it represents to you, and why you use it for all of your albums?
1: Because in Puerto Rico, and Latino say, oh, the people from the street, they are the problem. Drugs, criminality, all the things that nobody wants, right? So my project, it means for all the people from the street like me that represent the good things of the streets, the way that you gotta work, the way that you gotta be strong, you gotta be a good person, you gotta have values. And that's what I represent.
10: Yo soy de la calle sin miedo, de la calle respeto, de la calle bendición, de la calle familión, de la calle del amor. Qué calor.
1: So all my music projects since that day, I call it La Calle Linda.
0: The stars were all aligning for Barullo. By now, he'd married his high school sweetheart, Mariela, and they'd welcomed their 2 daughters into the world.
1: That's my reason of life. Right now, I go to my gigs, and I still do music. I still love the music. I still Barullo. I'm who I am, right? But my life now got another meaning, another purpose. Life and God has been good with me. I got a place to live. I got food. And I got a family, I got respect from my people and my country. I do what I love. Every second of life that I have is for my family.
0: But like so many dads with daughters, he's also protective, and it prompted a shift in his music.
1: We men love women, and we Caribbean people are very hot. You know what I'm saying? Oh, how beautiful you are, mommy. Calling everybody mommy. So now that I had daughters, it made me rethink a lot of things. What's the way you want another man talking to them?
2: Can you name some of your songs that you've written that you had this in your mind?
1: Yeah, it's called La Gozaita.
13: Vengan mujeres, vengan para gozaita.
1: When in Puerto Rico, gozar, right? Gozar is mean having fun. So La Gozaita is, oh man, I went to a beach, or I danced, or me di una gozaita. It give me a nice feeling. So in that particular song, I make an homage to the women, but like saying beautiful things, things that don't offend, that give you respect, that you deserve, and trying to change a little bit our culture.
0: Music carries more than melody in Puerto Rico. It's identity, celebration, resistance, a way through and a way out. For Barullo, it was all of those things. As a boy, he was convinced that somehow the right song at the right time could hold his family together. But music held him together instead.
1: My music is from the heart, very spiritual. If you are alive, you're going to feel Pirulo's music. I forget about everything. Let it out. Like a catharsis. Sing and dance and scream. My music is from that. Whatever makes you feel bad, forget it. Sing with Barullo. Dance with Barullo. And be happy at least one moment. Look around you and be grateful about all you have. We are alive. We are alive. If we are alive, That's enough.
11: Huge thanks to Perulo, who was speaking to Outlook's Louise Morris in Puerto Rico. We're going to leave the Caribbean now for the crashing waves of the South Atlantic, where you can find Africa's only native species of penguin. It's called the African or jackass penguin and lives along the coast of South Africa and Namibia. It was here on a remote island that the conservationist Jessica Kemper first fell in love with these sociable and very noisy birds. Decades later, she's still there on the coast helping to protect them. Outlook's Debbie Ross went to meet her in the Namibian town of Luderitz.
14: Namibia is just the most amazing country of open wide spaces and of colours of blue skies, yellow dunes. And Luderitz is sort of at the end of the universe, and yeah, we're quite a special breed down here, and it's fantastic.
15: Okay, so how was it first sparked, your love of seabirds and specifically penguins?
14: Coming from basically a landlocked upbringing, it wasn't what I had expected. I had just finished a master's in botany in Cape Town, and I was contacted by a friend of mine saying they need somebody to look after an island in Namibia while the staff that is normally posted there is away on leave. So that was a 10-week assignment, me on my own on a 3-hectare island, the most beautiful island known to mankind, mind you. And yeah, that was back in 1999, and I'm still here.
15: What island was that?
14: The island is called Mercury Island, and it's about 100 kilometers north of Luderitz. And it's shaped like a pyramid, and it's got no vegetation on. It's got one house on it and a carpet of seabirds, or at least it did at the time. It was basically a carpet of seabirds with the most stunning view onto the mainland, including a shipwreck, yellow-orange dunes and sort of black veins of rock running through it all. It's just the most incredible place.
15: And you were basically protecting the island.
14: So basically my brief was to count birds every now and again, look after the infrastructure, just the basic tasks that are done on that island. And I sort of missed that time, I must say. You know, just sitting on the island, you finish your counts or whatever you're doing, and you just sit there for a few hours and you just watch the penguins do their thing. And it's magic.
15: I mean, to me, it sounds quite daunting. You're on an island. Apart from the seabirds, you're on your own for 10 weeks.
14: 10 weeks is nothing, actually. Time flies. I did have a radio. So every morning I would radio the other two staffed islands. And we would basically every morning check in on each other to see if we're still alive. And yeah, that was my human contact at the time. And perfectly fine with me. Give me a penguin any day to spend the day with.
15: Did you chat to the penguins?
14: I'm afraid I cannot do a proper penguin call. I can do one call, which is not quite donkey, but they basically sound like donkeys. They used to be called jackass penguins.
15: Can you give us a go? Oh! Oh! Oh! That's brilliant.
14: That's when they look for each other. They pop out the water. Often juveniles do that, and they can't see one of their compatriots, and they go, oh, and to see, hello, is anybody else? They're incredibly vocal, so they've got all sorts of different noises for when they greet each other, when they fight each other, etc., etc., yeah.
15: For Jessica, the next step was to do her PhD, naturally, on penguins, and that meant more trips to yet another island. And it's there, during her studies, that Jessica became hands-on, volunteering with the South African conservation group dedicated to help oiled and injured seabirds.
14: I happened to just start when there was an oil spill, so it was all hands on deck, and that's where I learned how to rehabilitate penguins. Basically, step one is to stabilize the bird. Once it's stable enough, wash the bird. And as you can imagine, washing something that is wild is a very stressful exercise. And penguins, unlike other birds, fight back. I'm covered in scars from these little monsters, so it tends to be stressful for both bird and human.
15: Are their beaks sharp?
14: Uh-huh. Their beaks are very sharp. They've got a hooked end, which they know how to sort of rake through your skin very nicely. The edges of the beaks are like razors. Their claws, they're like four-wheel drive the whole time. and they can what they call flipper flap you, which means going brrrr with their flipper, and they do that to maximum effect on your arm, and you end up bruised and battered.
5: And so these scars are from...
14: That's penguin. That's all penguin.
5: It's all penguin.
14: 2 decades of penguin.
5: So you're not involved now with rehabilitation of birds. Do you miss that?
14: I do. I miss most, I think, the smell of a penguin that's just been washed. It's that certain soap that we use, which is a light industrial soap just to get the oil off, and it's got that certain smell, and it's always had that smell, and I miss a wet penguin with that smell. Other than that, I miss the releases. Those are warm fuzzies all around when you have a bird that's been with you for 4 weeks, 8 weeks, and it sees the beach and the eyes like go big like plates and off it goes. Those are the moments I do miss. And the wet penguin smelling like soap.
5: Do they turn around and say, thank you guys, I'm off now?
14: And thanks for all the fish. Some do, most are like, oh, finally. You get those and those. We've had a few clingy ones, and the penguin sort of walks towards the sea and then comes running back to you and goes, mommy, mommy, mommy, I don't want to go to sea. But that happens quite rarely, and then we basically take them back and sort of reset their brains a little bit. And listen, you are wild. You're so getting kicked out of here. And it always works in the end.
5: These African penguins, they are an endangered species, aren't they?
14: Yes, they are critically endangered. And being critically endangered means you're one step from being extinct. And the population of the African penguin has crashed dramatically in the last decade or two. And we are really now at a point that if things don't change now, we are going to lose them soon.
5: What has been the cause of that dramatic crash?
14: It's several factors, really. One of the big ones continues to be not having good quality food. So in theory, sardine would be their prime food. But in Namibia, the population of sardine already crashed in the 70s and has not recovered. So that is probably the main issue. But there's lots of other issues the penguins are exposed to at the moment.
5: And you've given your life to protecting the birds on this coast. Would you do it again?
14: Phew, you know, everybody thinks, she works with penguins. It's like, you know, rainbows and dancing with penguins. And there's a lot more to it. And with all these threats descending on the penguins, but also onto our town with new industries popping up everywhere, it does worry me immensely. So if I come back in my next life, I'm going to be one of two things. I'm going to be either a gull or a cello player, one of the two.
5: Do you play the cello?
14: No, but I will in my next life.
5: That's very different. Why did you pick on the cello?
14: It's the coolest instrument ever. I wish I knew how to play it. So next life, because I don't know if I can handle this again. Because it really, really, really emotionally affects you. Working in conservation, there's a term I heard recently that sort of stuck with me, eco-anxiety. And it's real. You do lie awake, you worry, and it takes a lot out of you.
11: Jessica Kemper there, talking to Outlook's Debbie Ross. Today's producers were Anna Lacey and Louise Morris. I'm Mubeen Azar, and Outlook will be back again tomorrow. Till then, take care.
16: BBC World Service, and now Witness History, with me, Emily Wither. I'm taking you back 10 years to when Turkey was rocked by the bloodiest coup attempt in its modern history, on July 15, 2016. That night, a faction of the Turkish military launched a coordinated attempt to topple President Recep Tayyip Erdogan's government. I'm in Istanbul, in the historic neighbourhood of Çengelköy, on the Asian side of the Bosphorus Strait. It has the feel of a traditional seaside village, yet it's in Turkey's largest city. At weekends, Istanbul residents come here to soak up the relaxed atmosphere, sitting by the water, eating fish and seafood. The Mukhtar of the neighbourhood, Jan Cumhurcu, In Turkey, that's an elected head who handles local issues, says that Friday night began as just another typical summer's evening.
17: Güzel bir cuma akşamıydı. Hatta ve hatta o akşam...
18: It was a lovely Friday evening. In fact, that evening my wife was here too. We had our tea, I performed evening prayer, and after that I live in the center of Çengelköy. So as we were entering the house, my wife said, there's a big crowd. The thing is, the weather was very hot, and Çengelköy is an area known for its food. We get a lot of people here on weekends, so there was a big crowd, and my wife said, John, come on, let's get ice cream. I parked the car, we're walking, and at that moment, citizens are running toward me. Just then, a friend of mine named Yüksel, I will never forget it, said, John, something is wrong.
16: Can Cumhurcu looked around. Soldiers were passing through the neighborhood. At first, he thought it was normal. After all, there was a military academy nearby. Çengelköy is just south of one of the main crossings linking Europe and Asia, and it was when his neighbors started telling him the bridge was being sealed that he started to worry.
17: Hiç unutmuyorum. Mahallemizin sakinlerinden bir
18: A woman from our neighborhood, like a sister to me, came up to me and said, John, please help. They have detained my daughter on the bridge. When she said that, I said, Allah Allah, something is wrong. I started heading toward the police station. I went in and looked at the television. The minute I saw the tank on top of the bridge, I said, oh no, there is an uprising. Because the thing is, I'd already lived through the coup in 1980. People my age know what this kind of event is because, simply put, the military has no business in a metropolis.
16: How were you feeling in that moment? Were you scared?
18: No fear whatsoever. Let me put it this way. We ran toward the bullets.
16: Without still really knowing what was going on, Can called all the men to the village square. And this quiet neighborhood found itself on one of the front lines of the attempted coup. Çengelköy is a socially conservative area that has always voted for the AKP, the party of Turkey's president, Recep Tayyip Erdogan, still in power today. Can and his neighbors were ready to fight. It wasn't the first time Turkey's armed forces had interfered in politics.
17: 1980'lere git, cep telefonunu bilmiyordum.
18: During the 1980 coup, we didn't know what a mobile phone was. We woke up one morning, pulled open the curtains, tanks in the streets. But here, what happened was, we established communication and invited everyone out onto the streets. Then around 9:45 p.m., a captain from Kuleli Military Academy came in front of the police station and said, clear these areas immediately. The army has taken over the administration. I said to him, are you out of your mind? Are you drunk? He got angry. He had a weapon in his hand at the time and he pressed the weapon against my chest. And at that moment, the youth of Çengelköy formed a wall behind us, like a fortress.
16: There had also been gunshots in the capital, Ankara, and military jets and helicopters were in the skies. By that time, Turkey's then Prime Minister, Binali Yildirim, had officially announced an attempted coup was underway, blaming a group within Turkey's military for trying to overthrow the government. The coup plotters took over local media stations and forced one journalist at gunpoint to read a statement on air.
19: Evrensel temel hak ve hürriyeti. Saying
16: a new constitution was being prepared, accusing the government of eroding democratic and secular rule of law, and that the country would now be run by a peace council. 20 minutes later, President Erdogan popped up on CNN Turk. A reporter held up her phone while the president urged in a video call for people to take to the streets to oppose what was happening. There was fierce fighting on the streets. Especially in Çengelköy.
18: It was now around 11:40 p.m. The sounds of gunfire started falling very close to us. They were firing bullets at us. Around that time, the exterior light of the police station was on, a floodlight. I said, let's turn off that light so we don't become an open target. When I came back outside, I was hit by a bullet.
16: You can hear this man shouting, "They shot our Mukhtar," as Jan lies bloody on the street. As his neighbors pull him to safety, he's saying,
18: "Kids, get my foot. You forgot my foot over there." Imagine a great pain, great agony. I felt that my foot had come off. They tried to keep me alive by giving me oxygen, and then everything went white. And I said, "This is death. So this is what death is."
16: As the neighborhood leader is rushed to hospital, the Turkish parliament is bombed several times, and the fierce fighting continues late into the night. But by around 9 a.m. the next day, it becomes clear the coup has not succeeded, and people start to cautiously celebrate.
20: Less than 12 hours after the attempted coup began, soldiers surrendered, walking from tanks with their hands above their heads. Equipment abandoned in the chaos.
16: Over 300 people were killed, including Jan's nephew, and Jan was among more than 2,100 injured that night. Shot in the groin, he did not lose his foot as he first feared, but he still feels a burning sensation. The attempted coup divided and transformed Turkey in ways still felt today. The US-based cleric Fethullah Gulen and his powerful Islamic movement was accused by the government of being the mastermind, a charge he denied until his death. The Turkish government detained nearly 300,000 people over suspected links to Gulen and suspended or sacked more than 150,000 civil servants. Hundreds of media outlets were shut and hundreds of opposition lawmakers jailed. Erdogan was accused of using the attempted coup as a pretext to muzzle dissent, an accusation he denied.
18: On the evening of July 15, 2016, people had come to Çengelköy to have fun. They had come to spend money. But when the situation suddenly changed, everyone said, "Yes, what should our priority be? It should be how we defend our homeland. What mattered for us was the survival of the state, the flag remaining on the pole. You cannot afford to think politically here."
16: The bridge next to Çengelköy has been renamed the 15th July Martyrs Bridge, and all of the bus stops running to the neighbourhood are named after those that were killed that night, including Jan's nephew, Osman. Jan Cumacu still serves as the Mukhtar. He was speaking to me, Emily Wither, in Istanbul for Witness History.
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21: What is the price of ambition? Corina Parker's debut novel Fulvia tells the story of one woman's pursuit of power. It's a work of historical fiction that highlights the scandals and chaos of ancient Rome.
4: World Book Club, from the 1st of August.
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24: Welcome to the newsroom from the BBC World Service. I'm Pete Ross. Ukraine's defence minister is fired a little more than 6 months after taking up the role. As the US and Iran continue to wrestle over control of the Strait of Hormuz, Donald Trump says Tehran is ready to make a deal.
25: They want to settle so badly. They don't like what we're doing. And they do want to settle. We'll find out whether or not we settle with them or we just finish it off.
24: Joy in Argentina.
26: I'm really happy. I'm thrilled. And it ended in victory because Argentina always turns the game around in the final minutes.
24: After the men's national football team defeat England 2-1 in the semi-final of the World Cup. A crucial vote in France.
27: Majorité 253. Pour 305, contre 199.
24: As lawmakers approve a landmark assisted dying bill. And Scientists in the Democratic Republic of Congo say they've discovered a new species of monkey. First, the news.
2: BBC News with Chris Barrow. Tehran's top negotiator in talks with the US has said Iran's national security depends on it keeping control of the Strait of Hormuz. He said Iran was engaged in an existential war with America. Meanwhile, Iran says several American missiles have struck near a children's cancer hospital in the city of Ahvaz. Here's Sebastian Usher.
3: One of Iran's most powerful figures has insisted that choosing between negotiation and war would be a strategic error. Mohammed Bagher Karibath said that negotiation did not mean compromise and that Iran's approach must be realistic and long-term. The Iranians haven't said that they have rejected talks, although this is what President Trump has been implying. But with both sides focused on the struggle over the Strait of Hormuz, neither seems ready to advance the diplomatic process as the clock continues to tick down on the nominal 60-day ceasefire.
2: President Zelensky of Ukraine has sacked his popular defence minister Mykhailo Fedorov, who'd been in the job just 6 months and was seen as a key figure in the expansion of drone warfare against Russia. The dismissal has been met with stinging domestic criticism. Charles Haviland reports.
6: Within Ukraine, there's been some incredulity that President Zelensky has parted company with his defence minister just as Kiev is taking drone attacks deep inside Russia. The tech-savvy Mykhailo Fedorov, aged just 35, had markedly scaled up drone production and secured a deal to disable Starlink satellite connectivity for the Russian invaders. A prominent military volunteer, Maria Belinska, predicted Mr. Fedorov's sacking could cost hundreds of thousands of lives. There have been calls for mass pro-Fedorov demonstrations. Analysts say the dismissed minister had made enemies by exposing billions in defence overspending, that he was at odds with top generals, or was even seen as a potential rival to the president.
2: Russia's state nuclear corporation says the chief engineer at the Russian-controlled Zaporizhia nuclear power plant in Ukraine has been killed by a Ukrainian drone strike near the facility. The UN's nuclear watchdog, the IAEA, said it had been informed of the death. Argentina fans are celebrating after the South Americans beat England 2-1 to book a place in football's World Cup final. They'll meet Spain in New Jersey on Sunday. England took the lead, but the holders overturned that with two late goals. Dan Roan was at the stadium.
7: Anthony Gordon put England, gave them the lead in the second half. But after that, England really struggled to know how to protect their lead. Jordan Pickford, England goalkeeper, was called upon to pull off some great saves. But in the end, England's resistance caved in and Argentina equalised through Enzo Fernandez. And then 2 minutes into added time, with extra time looming, Lautaro Martinez latched on to a wonderful cross from Argentina's talisman Lionel Messi to head the winner. And England had no response. And frankly, Argentina deserved their victory.
2: World news from the BBC. A new report warns that climate change driven by greenhouse gas emissions has made extreme rainfall in West Africa five times more likely than in the late 19th century. The study follows intense downpours last month, which hit several West African coastal countries, triggering deadly floods. The Trump administration has extended travel restrictions on US citizens related to the Ebola outbreak in the Democratic Republic of Congo. The State Department says that no Americans will be allowed to return to their home country on commercial flights for 3 weeks if they visit the DRC. The new restrictions come as cases of Ebola spread to new provinces within Congo. Official data there suggests the number of cases is now above 2,000, including 700 deaths. A new international report suggests global perceptions of China are now more favourable than those of the United States. The Pew Research Center asked tens of thousands of people in 36 countries to name their most important ally and which country posed the greatest threat. The survey revealed a stark change to its last report in 2019. With the latest, here's the BBC's Tessa Wong.
8: Quite a lot of countries now favour China over the US. That's 25 out of 36 countries surveyed. It's the first time they have seen so many countries saying this in the survey since they've been doing it for decades. Positive views for China have really shot up, while views of the US have worsened. And this has been trending for a while, but it's the first time they have seen this flip. One analyst I spoke to said, this reflects how on edge people feel about the volatility of US foreign policy.
2: The US Defense Secretary Pete Hegseth has announced that testosterone deficiency screening will be offered to soldiers who are 30 and older. In a video posted on social media, Mr. Hegseth said the programme was aimed at ensuring that the military had what he called the right testosterone levels to operate at their absolute best. And that's the latest world news from the BBC.
24: You're listening to the newsroom from the BBC World Service with me, Pete Ross. Being the defence minister of a country at war is a difficult job, but Ukraine's Mykhailo Fedorov seemed to be doing well, leading the military's technology push and winning over the public with a start-up-inspired management style that flew in the face of the establishment. But after only 6 months in the role and with Ukraine on the front against a front foot against Russia, Mr. Fedorov is stepping down. BBC Monitoring's Vitaly Shevchenko told me why he'd been pushed out.
0: Very few people outside the corridors of power in Kiev know exactly what happened. On the face of it, it's a very puzzling decision, because just 2 days ago, Volodymyr Zelensky, the president, he said that the Ukrainian army's position currently is the best ever. And this is, to a huge extent, thanks to Mykhailo Fedorov, a youthful, digital-minded reformer at just 35. He was the youngest minister, and he's done so much to bring Ukraine to the very edge of digital public services. And he was trying to do the same in the army. One of the things he's achieved, he's greatly increased the role of drones, and as everyone, including the Russians, will know, this is working rather well for the Ukrainians. There's been various leaks and reports and rumours, including that he's being so reform-minded, he's upset too many apple carts by fighting corruption. Other people say that he's been in conflict with Oleksandr Syrsky, the commander-in-chief of the Ukrainian army. Other people say that he's been spending too much money. But the fact is, I've seen so many expressions of support for him in Ukraine and outside of Ukraine, saying, well, this is a huge mistake. It's a shot in the foot. And the person who is supposedly going to replace him, the current interior minister, Ihor Klemenko, he's got a completely different standing, and his image is slightly stodgier.
24: You've talked about the positive impact that he has had, Fedorov, on the Ukrainian war effort. What's likely to happen now he's leaving the post?
0: Well, in his farewell message on social media, he's saying that he is planning to continue working as part of what he calls the mission to win, and he says to be continued. On the one hand, 6 months, especially for the defence minister, is such a short time. On the other hand, President Zelensky would be keen to show that he is doing something to continue reforms, continue taking Ukraine into the future. But how long, how deep is Volodymyr Zelensky's substitution bench is a big question. He can't keep replacing key figures endlessly.
24: And very briefly, how's this news actually gone down in Ukraine?
0: Consternation, shock. Nobody is quite certain why this is happening, because people like Mykhailo Fedorov, they are popular. They've been seen as doing really, really well.
24: Vitaly Shevchenko. The latest from the Strait of Hormuz now, as the US and Iran continue to wrestle for control there amid escalating strikes from both sides. The US military has announced that for a further night it has conducted more strikes against Iran's coastal defence system. And in his latest comments, President Trump has again insisted that Iran wants to reach a settlement.
25: The Islamic Republic of Iran is not happy right now. It should have been done 47 years ago. It should have been done at least during the 47-year period. And it wasn't. Other presidents didn't do what was right. They should have done it a long time ago. It would have been much easier. They want to settle so badly. They don't like what we're doing. And they do want to settle. We'll find out whether or not we settle with them or we just finish it off.
24: For its part, Iran's top negotiator has said his country's national security depends on maintaining control of the Strait of Hormuz. I got more from our Middle East analyst, Sebastian Usher.
1: What's become even clearer these last 5 days of escalating attacks is how far Iran is prepared to go to keep that control of the Strait of Hormuz. There's this other channel that's been opened up near Oman, and it's essentially fired rockets, missiles to deter ships from going through that rather than the area next to Iran.

0: Iran. They're making these proclamations, it's escalations day after day, but is there any pressure from anywhere for de-escalation?
1: I think what we got a sense of, again, from what this top negotiator, Mohammed Bagher Ghalibaf, was saying, he essentially said that it would be a strategic error to separate negotiation from war, that essentially they go hand in hand. And I think that's how they see it. But he has been seen, I think, more as one of those who is advocating for more negotiation. We know, obviously, our hardliners, the Revolutionary Guards, who've taken an even stronger role within the regime. We know perhaps the supreme leader now, the son of Ali Khamenei, he's threatened revenge, how personal that is, how far they're prepared, beyond what Ghalibaf described as the realistic and long-term goals and strategy of Iran. Is there also that element that they want revenge, that they want to take this as far as they can? And then you have to look at, you know, the situation hasn't changed that much for Iran. It's eased this short period of ceasefire has eased some of the economic pressure briefly on Iran because the blockade was lifted. That US blockade is now back in place, so that pressure is building. And again, with the Strait of Hormuz now essentially being all but closed again, we've seen a dribble of ships now going through, oil prices rising, so that economic pressure is building on the US and President Trump. And both of those, what we've seen so far may be nothing compared to what in a month or so we'll see in terms of the pressure on both countries. That might be the moment when something will give. At the moment, they both seem capable of continuing what one of my colleagues described as sparring, essentially, rather than going back to all-out war. At the moment, clearly, neither side wants to admit that that's essentially what seems to be happening. But this is a very long way from any type of ceasefire. The deal, memorandum of understanding, now seems completely finished. So where do we go next?
0: Sebastian Usher. Argentina, the defending World Cup champions, are in the final again after defeating England 2-1. Football fans in Buenos Aires, many wearing Messi shirts, erupted into cheers as a last-minute goal cemented the win. Streets in the Argentine capital, which were practically empty while the semi-final was being played, quickly filled with thousands of supporters keen to celebrate their team's victory once the match had come to an end.
2: I'm really happy. I'm thrilled. It was an extraordinary, blessed team, and it ended in victory because Argentina always turns the game around in the final minutes. Let's go.
3: This team represents the passion of all Argentines, along with the unity our country stands for. There's a lot of love, a lot of happiness, and a lot of celebration today.
0: The match itself was a tense and ill-tempered affair, with pushing and shoving after the final whistle between some players from both sides. And in a controversial moment, a number of Argentina players celebrated their win on the pitch with a banner in support of their country's claims to the British Falkland Islands. Our sports correspondent John Bennett told me it was a game of two halves.
4: An incredible comeback by Argentina yet again. Remember, this is a team that was 2-0 down earlier in the tournament in the knockout stages against Egypt and managed to win 3-2. This time 1-0 down, managed to win 2-1. Enzo Fernandez with the equaliser with 5 minutes to go, and then in injury time, Lautaro Martinez with the header. Across from Lionel Messi, by the way, who is having an incredible tournament at the age of 39. But this Argentina side, they have the quality, but they also have the will to win. They have amazing character and they have the know-how when it comes to these fine margins. They're back in the World Cup final and they thoroughly deserve it because it was an incredible response to going 1-0 down. After they conceded that goal from Anthony Gordon, he gave England the lead. It was all Argentina, complete domination. And a deserved win in the end.
0: A deserved win for Argentina and celebrations for them. But for England, obviously, on the other side of that, some disappointment. What about the manager, Thomas Tuchel? Is he going to be getting some criticism following this game? He was brought in specifically to kind of take England that extra mile, wasn't he? And he's failed to do that.
4: You've hit the nail on the head there, Pete. That's exactly why he will be getting so much criticism, because Gareth Southgate was the previous manager and on paper did a fantastic job. But he was criticised because they took the lead in games, but went too defensive. That was the case in the 2018 World Cup semi-final. That was the case in the Euros final in 2021. 1-0 up in both games, and they ended up losing because they were too negative. Thomas Tuchel went so negative, ultra defensive.

0: with England 1-0 up in this game and arguably went too defensive too early. And yes, the criticism has already started from experts, from pundits and the media as to Thomas Tuchel's approach, because he was brought in to not be negative, to get the better of these fine margins, but yet again, England have fallen short.
1: England have fallen short, but Argentina making it to the final. They'll be joined by Spain, who booked their place in the final on Sunday yesterday. What a game that's going to be.
0: Yeah, a clash of styles as well, because on the one hand, you've got Spain, who as a collective unit have been the best team by far at this World Cup. It was an astonishing performance against a brilliant France side in the first semi-final. They completely smothered France, hardly gave them an opportunity. And now you've got Argentina, who are a brilliant team for different reasons. They have that amazing individual in Lionel Messi, and they also have that will to win, that character. So a fascinating final. I think I would make Spain favourites because of the way they performed in their semi-final. But how can you ever write off Argentina when they keep coming up with these incredible comebacks?
2: John Bennett. You're listening to The Newsroom from the BBC World Service. To Washington now and Capitol Hill, where President Trump's choice to lead the Department of Justice, Acting Attorney General Todd Blanche, was grilled at the start of a Senate confirmation hearing. Democrats, as well as some Republicans, sought to establish just how independent he would be, bearing in mind that he used to be the president's lawyer. Dick Durbin told Mr. Blanche that Americans deserved someone who would fight corruption rather than satisfy the president's personal grievances. He's also been criticised over his handling of the release of investigative files on the late sex offender Jeffrey Epstein. So, Mr. Blanche was asked, would he describe the president as a friend?
3: I'm his lawyer, was his lawyer, and now I'm the deputy attorney general. So I met him as his criminal defense attorney. I'm not sure there's very many people who have ever had a criminal defense attorney who calls that person their friend. I now have a...
4: Well, let me put it this way. Are you enemies?
3: No, we're not enemies at all. No.
2: President Trump began his second term by pardoning those who'd been convicted of storming the Capitol building in January 6, 2021. Mr. Blanche was asked whether he thought that was the right thing to do.
3: The Constitution gives the president the full power to pardon anybody for any reason he wants. And so I don't question President Trump's authority or his decision to do so.
2: We got more from our Washington correspondent, Tom Bateman.
5: One of the big issues that Democrats were pushing Todd Blanche on was the Epstein files, his role in the release of those, and also the fact that he had interviewed Ghislaine Maxwell, the accomplice of Jeffrey Epstein, who was jailed over her role. And after that interview with Todd Blanche, had been moved to a lower security facility. Now, Democrats were really unhappy about that. He said there was no wrongdoing whatsoever. But on the release of the files, he admitted some mistakes, particularly over the fact that the names of some survivors and victims had not been redacted in some files. He apologised for that. The other really big issue here is the critics of the administration and of Todd Blanche believe that his role as a former defense lawyer, a personal defense lawyer to President Trump, has now sort of mutated into this role leading the justice system as President Trump's protector in chief and masterminding the use of the legal system for retribution to prosecute Mr. Trump's political enemies. Now, he completely denied all of that, but there was still a big push on that from Democrats, which is why many of them are going to clearly oppose and reject his confirmation. But the problem for Mr. Blanche is this is going to be a razor-thin vote, it looks like, over his confirmation. So he has to get every Republican on board. There are at least two here, Tom Tillis and John Cornyn, who are sceptics, who won't necessarily vote for him and were pushing him hard over the issue of President Trump's so-called anti-weaponization fund and his role in that legal settlement. Now, again, he said this was all by the book, although he tried to distance himself from the fund. It seems like one of those Republicans was convinced by his answers, but still this is going to be clearly a very, very tight vote. Another day of hearings to go, other witnesses to hear from, including survivors of Jeffrey Epstein. So still a lot of work for Todd Blanche clearly to do to try and get this confirmation through the Senate.
2: Tom Bateman in Washington. France has voted to legalise assisted dying for some adults with serious or fatal illnesses. The lower house of the country's parliament passed a bill on Wednesday that has been championed by President Macron since he was elected for his second term in office. However, opponents claim assisted dying is open to abuse. The bill will have to be examined by the powerful Constitutional Council. Our Paris correspondent, James Waterhouse, sent this report.
6: Majorité 253. Pour 305, contre 199, l'Assemblée nationale a adopté.
7: Today's vote has been described the culmination of a struggle after 14 years of parliamentary battles. The law will give an adult the right to an assisted death under strict conditions. They would have to have an incurable condition and be suffering from physical pain. The individual must consider that pain unbearable and it must be unresponsive to treatment. They must also be able to express themselves in a free and informed way. A doctor will be responsible for their eligibility and the person can pull out at any point. If those conditions are met, the patient would take a lethal substance themselves or have help if they're physically unable to do so. Under the direction of the Prime Minister, Sébastien Lecornu, the legislation will now be examined by France's powerful Constitutional Council. And opponents say they won't give up, with some arguing the law indirectly discriminates against disabled or vulnerable people who might feel pressured to take their lives in order to not be a burden.
2: James Waterhouse. The Port of Rotterdam is Europe's largest freight hub, built on land reclaimed from the North Sea and long powered by fossil fuels. The port hosts some of Europe's biggest oil, chemicals and container terminals. But it now presents itself as an example for green ports, with a climate plan that promises to slash its energy emissions by 90% by 2030. But the sprawling industrial hub faces a new climate lawsuit that questions whether a port of this scale can ever truly turn green. Here's our Netherlands correspondent, Anna Holligan.
8: The Port of Rotterdam has a problem.
9: Our current emissions are 29 million tons of CO2.
8: The equivalent of
9: 60,000 flights, return flights from Amsterdam to Los Angeles.
8: Yeah. We're driving through the vast industrial site with Mark van Dijk, head of external relations, the Port of Rotterdam Authority.
9: It's not very good. Sometimes we are just waiting till there is one magic solution that suddenly solves all the climate emissions. Well, I can promise you that won't be there.
8: Standing on the edge of a grassy verge, the horizon's dominated by cranes, bulk carriers and container stacks, the visible parts of a vast energy and chemicals hub. Just step down a little bit, because we don't need to be in this. Sheltering from the wind, director of the environmental group Advocates for the Future, Michael van Vissen.
10: We are not asking to shut down the port immediately. This is a really big industry. We are still, as a society, very dependent on it. But
8: he's launched a lawsuit to compel the port to reach its own climate targets faster.
10: What the port is doing right now, they are building up innovative things while not having a plan to build off the existing fossil industry that, what we know, in 2050 should not be here anymore.
8: Among other things, the port is developing a hydrogen hub, investing in on and offshore power. And there's also an effort to mitigate CO2 emissions with carbon capture and storage.
11: So do you think those innovations that they're working on will have any real impact?
10: To be honest, no.
11: Wow.
8: We've just boarded a gleaming white yacht.
11: Have to get my sea legs back on.
12: Hi, you're on the boat of the Port of Rotterdam.
8: Oscar van Veen is the port's director of innovation.
12: We try to work together with the polluters and slowly phase them out, or as fast as possible, of course.
11: It's such a challenge when the core business is so fossil fuel intensive.
12: We say we rather have it grey here than black elsewhere, so find innovative ways to phase it out and phase the new energy carriers in.
11: What do you think will make the biggest difference?
12: As Europe, we have to create a level of playing field. We want our port to be greener.
11: Do you see innovations being capable of getting to the point where the people who are working in the fossil fuel industry now will have been redeployed into something that's cleaner
12: absolutely,
11: and greener?
12: Absolutely. There still be factories, only it won't be coals anymore, but it will be hydrogen. Also with the digital transition, with every new technology, people were afraid of their jobs, but that it resulted in more jobs, only different. For instance, also AI, it can help us do our job better.
8: But many of the biggest emitters in this port aren't sir to headquarters in the US or China. If the rules in Rotterdam become too tight, they can simply move. And a contrast in legislation sharpens Rotterdam's concern and the activists' resolve.
10: If we can get a court to say, you really need to do something against climate change, that can set a precedent not only for the Netherlands, but for the world as a whole.
8: The port insists they are heading in the same direction. The disagreement is over how fast and how radically to change.
2: Anna Holligan. Researchers working in the forests of the Democratic Republic of Congo say they've discovered a new species of monkey that has orange-coloured lips. It was first photographed back in 2008, but in a paper in the journal PLOS ONE, scientists have confirmed that it's a genetically distinct species. Here's our science correspondent, Victoria Gill.
13: This search started with one blurry photograph of an unusual-looking monkey taken nearly 20 years ago. That led scientists to set out with cameras, microphones and genetic tests that have now confirmed that this primate with black fur and pinkish-orange lips is a distinct species. It belongs to the wider group of colobus monkeys, plant-eating primates that don't have thumbs and that live high in the tree canopy. Its bright facial colouring could be a visual signal, perhaps to help attract a mate. The monkeys also have a unique call to announce their presence in dense forest. The team chose the Latin name Colobus congoensis in recognition of the natural diversity in DRC. They hope that now the animals are officially a new species, they can be formally protected.
2: Our science correspondent, Victoria Gill. You've been listening to The Newsroom from the BBC World Service with me, Pete Ross. A reminder of our top story, Ukraine's President Zelensky has sacked his popular defence minister, triggering criticism. This has been The Newsroom. Thanks very much for listening.
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17: Coming up on the BBC World Service, as more of us live alone now, are we becoming more comfortable with eating alone too?
18: I try and think, why shouldn't I do this? You know, it's perfectly fine. Why shouldn't I just sit here and eat on my own?
17: We're talking about what happens when one of life's most social activities, sharing a meal, becomes a solo pursuit. That's The Food Chain with me, Ruth Alexander, after the news.
2: BBC News with Pete Ross. Explosions have been heard across Iran as the US Central Command announced that it had mounted another round of attacks. In Tehran, air defences were activated, while in Avaz, Iranian media said a hospital was evacuated due to nearby missile strikes. Iran has hit back. Kuwait said it was intercepting hostile drone attacks. Separately, President Trump has praised Iran for letting an Iranian-American charity worker, Dina Karari, leave the country, having stopped her from doing so for 18 months. President Zelensky of Ukraine has sacked his popular defence minister, Mykhailo Fedorov, who was seen as a key figure in the expansion of drone warfare against Russia. The dismissal has been met with stinging domestic criticism. The UN's nuclear agency says it's been informed that the chief engineer at the Russian-occupied Zaporizhzhia nuclear plant in Ukraine has been killed by Ukrainian drone strike. The IAEA repeated its call for an end to attacks near nuclear sites. Argentine fans are celebrating and England supporters are in mourning after Argentina beat England 2-1 to pick a place in football's World Cup final. They'll meet Spain on Sunday. A new report warns that climate change driven by greenhouse gas emissions has made extreme rainfall in West Africa five times more likely than in the late 19th century. Intense downpours last month triggered deadly floods. The Trump administration has extended travel restrictions on US citizens related to the Ebola outbreak in the Democratic Republic of Congo. The State Department says that no Americans will be allowed to return to their home country on commercial flights for 3 weeks if they visit the DRC. And researchers working in eastern Congo say they've confirmed the existence of a new species of monkey. The scientists went in search of the orange-lipped primate using a blurry photograph taken in 2008. BBC News.
18: I live on my own some of the time, I travel alone, and it's really quite difficult to eat out when you're alone, travelling alone, or just not no one to go out with.
17: This is The Food Chain from the BBC World Service with me, Ruth Alexander, and today it's all about eating alone. Thanks to Melanie in Salford in Northwest England, who emailed thefoodchain@bbc.co.uk.
18: I listen to the programme regularly, and you did say on the programme if you've got something that you think we could look into, to email in. When you are alone for a long period, sometimes you just don't want to sit at home looking at the four walls, you know. You want to get out and eat something a bit different, or you don't really want to cook, you know, so you think, OK, I'm going to go out. And I do it, and it has various issues. When I started to think over that, and then I had a list then, there's this. So it really kind of grew into quite a long list of, different things that impact you if you have to eat alone for whatever reasons.
17: What's top of the list?
18: I think walking into somewhere, a restaurant or a cafe, sitting down on your own and just waiting for someone to come over, and they come and look at you and think, they're looking at the empty chair, they don't usually say anything, and then say, okay, and then sort of, they're probably not, but I think, oh, they're walking away thinking, why is she on her own? You know, how come she's not got anybody with her? And it's a bit uncomfortable, but I just have to push through that. So that's kind of the hardest step to do. I decide to go and sit down on my own somewhere and order food. And sometimes in an English pub, say, you have to find a table, get the table number, and then go to the bar to order. Well, that's very difficult if you're alone. You know, what do? You leave your bag behind? No, of course not. Sometimes leave a jacket on a chair and then come back and someone sat on my table. And, you know, so that's the hardest part, I think, just sitting down. I have to say my sort of personal limit is I tend to prefer to be outside if I'm eating alone on a beer garden or a terrace or something like that. Going inside feels like a very different thing to me. To walk inside somewhere alone would feel very intimidating.
17: Why do you think that is?
18: I don't know. You've got to cross that threshold and go inside, haven't you? And there was one occasion in not long after COVID, and it was everybody was outdoors, and I sat down at a table, and it was a table for four. And it was just me. He refused to serve me. He said, "You can't sit there on your own. We've got to keep the table for a big group of people." And he sent me away. So that was quite hurtful. But sometimes I'll go and sit down and be okay. I can do this. You know, it's fine. Nothing wrong with it. And sometimes I think, you know what, I just don't want to do that today, and I'll just go home and eat. So, you know, so it just depends on the mood I'm in and, you know, what I'm feeling like in that moment.
17: What do you think people are thinking when they see you sitting at a table on your own?
18: Honestly, I think they're probably looking at me thinking, oh, what's the matter with her? Why hasn't she got any friends? You know, what's wrong with you that you're on your own? But more than likely they couldn't care less and don't even notice, really. Sometimes the waiters will give you a bit of a, you know, a sidelong glance, and but you know, I just think, so what, you know. But yeah, I know nobody's interested in me, but I just imagine it, you know.
17: Melanie is far from alone, though. globally, there are more single people than ever before. A fact researched by Eric Kleinenberg, a professor of sociology at New York University and the author of a book called Going Solo, The Extraordinary Rise and Surprising Appeal of Living Alone.
19: So when I started the research project that became Going Solo, I was under the impression that living alone was an American phenomenon. I was stunned to learn that the United States is a laggard and not a leader when it comes to living alone. Living alone, it requires wealth, it requires social security. So a good welfare state can make a big difference. You know, if you know that you have access to health care or home care or good public transit or social infrastructure in your community that allows you to engage the world productively, you don't necessarily need to live with other people. You can live however it feels best. And so I learned that living alone is significantly more common in Europe than it is in the United States, in Stockholm, in Helsinki, in Copenhagen, in Paris, in Berlin. It's roughly 40 to 50% of all households that are one-person households. I was quite surprised to learn that living alone is actually more common in South Korea and Japan than it is in the United States. Tokyo is a haven for social life, great bars and restaurants, and in fact, I think that makes it easier for people to live by themselves.
17: He says urbanization is one of the drivers of the trend. As more people move to cities, living alone has become increasingly common. In many places, people are also marrying later. Societies are generally more affluent. Women have greater financial and social independence, and longer life expectancy means more people spend years living on their own after the death of a partner.
19: But still, living alone poses certain kinds of challenges, and one of the fundamental challenges people face when they start to live alone is, what am I supposed to do when I'm hungry? I grew up in a family having meals with other people, or in school where we all ate together in a cafeteria. Do I just sit by myself in the kitchen and, you know, wolf down something I've stuck in the microwave? Do I cook elaborately for myself? That could feel like a strange thing. Do I go to a restaurant and eat by myself at a table?
17: When you were researching the book, did people talk to you about that?
19: Very much, because it's a practical consideration that enters their lives, well, at least three times a day. And what I learned is that eating alone for many people is a skill. It's something we develop the capacity for, and that can involve trying to be more comfortable in our own skin.
17: A skill that Doris in Washington in the US has perfected. She's one of the visitors to the BBC World Service Facebook page who've been telling us about their experiences of eating alone.
20: I have been single for a couple of years now. I was in a relationship for 7-8 years, and before that I was married for over 30. At first it was really hard. I felt really judged by other people in the restaurant. And, well, why is she sitting there without anybody? She must be just, But now I sit back and I observe, and sometimes I'll bring a book. At this point in my life, I just feel liberated from not having to worry about what other people think, how I'm eating, just enjoying the food. Just watching people. Sometimes I miss having somebody with me, but most of the time I'm okay. I like my life. It is what it is, but I truly enjoy eating alone.
17: Doris in Washington. I asked Melanie in Northwest England what goes through her mind when she sees someone else dining out on their own.
21: Well, I think, oh, good, I'm not the only one. You know, that's very much what I feel, and particularly if it's a woman. I think there's still, in this day and age, a difference between men being alone and women being alone, particularly if it's a pub. You know, it's fine for men to just stride into a pub, walk up to the bar, get a drink and chat to somebody who's standing at the bar. But even nowadays, I don't think that's true for women. You know, you probably wouldn't strike up a conversation with someone in a pub, you know, for fear of what the consequences might be.
17: I'm just thinking, like, what a place can do to make a solo diner feel welcome.
21: I think perhaps more people doing it and people would be less surprised by somebody arriving on their own if more of us get out there and, and do it and do sit and eat on our own. And
0: you are making me feel like I want to go out and do this.
21: Good, good.
0: For you and for everybody else out there who's feeling self-conscious, that's like, let's start a movement.
21: Yeah, what's the worst that could happen?
0: It's unlikely to catch on everywhere, though.
1: Good afternoon. My name is Malam Bashir Bello. I'm from Kakara, Taraba State, Nigeria. I personally find eating alone very lonely and to some extent like a torture. This is because of how we were raised. The African culture is a culture that prides itself in people eating together and that communal aspect. And this has actually formed part of our lifestyle even as adults. Because today I find it very difficult to eat alone, and I'd rather stay hungry than to eat alone. I remember growing up, whenever I come home and then I ask for my meal, my mom will always tell me to go get any of my siblings. And if I can't find any, I should go call a friend or a cousin, but I should never come to her kitchen alone asking for meal. So that has actually played a very prominent role in how we eat even as adults today.
0: Malam Bashir Bello in Nigeria. However, even in societies where eating together remains a powerful tradition, there are people challenging that norm.
22: I went to a bar alone in Delhi and someone asked if I'd been stood up. So now I'm testing places I can actually sit in alone. Today I'm at +91 for a solo dinner.
0: Since moving to Delhi, Nishi Singh has built a following on social media, videoing her solo dining experiences. She's not single, she's married, and just enjoys time to herself. Something she was surprised to find was considered unusual.
22: I've always gone out by myself to eat, sometimes to have a beer. That's always been quite normal in my experience. You know, growing up in London, I never sort of saw that as a weird thing to do. But once when I did that in Delhi, someone approached me and said that they assumed that I'd been stood up. So that really surprised me. And it sparked a conversation about the culture around solo dining in Delhi. And I was really shocked to hear that it's not really something people do. So my first question was just why? The inspiration for my opening line came to me, and yeah, a couple of days later I started the Instagram.
0: And to Nishi's surprise, within just 3 months, she had 40,000 followers.
22: I just thought that it would be a good way of learning a little bit more about Delhi. I didn't expect for it to get as much traction as it did.
0: And why do you think people are so interested?
22: I'm still trying to figure that out myself. I have a few theories. I think, you know, if it was a man doing this, a lot of people wouldn't think twice about it at all. But because I'm a woman and I'm completely unapologetic about it and I don't really explain anything about that, it can come across to quite a lot of people as empowering or somewhat inspirational. Quite a lot of people have reached out and said that this is something they'd like to do and they're too scared to do it themselves, or this is something they've always done and they're glad that I've brought that to Delhi and made it more sort of normal and spoken about.
0: I asked Nishi whether, like Melanie in Northwest England, she ever worries about safety. She says not, and she says older friends of her family approve too.
22: Surprisingly, a lot of my parents' friends, specifically the aunties, they found this extremely empowering. They said, our husbands have been doing this for years, and I've always wanted to, but I've never had the opportunity. And, you know, that might be because someone's asking you why you have to spend that amount of money unnecessarily, or don't you have other things you should be doing? And there's an endless, thankless list of tasks to do. So I think previous generations, women have felt that guilt for taking that time for themselves. And so they're thrilled that I'm doing this and not apologising for it. And it's so normalised now.
0: So your social media, your strapline is British Indian in Delhi, looking for places you can actually hang out in alone. Do you find you have to really pick and choose places you'll be comfortable in dining solo?
22: Yeah, I'd say so. India can be quite overwhelming, and I'd say Delhi more so than some other cities I've been to. I find I get more stares in some places, less stares in some places. I do tend to stick to a certain type of place. Some would call it a more expensive type of place. But yeah, I would say I have to be quite selective.
0: Do you feel that where you are in Delhi, dining out alone wouldn't necessarily be for everyone then?
22: I do think it's easier for some people than it is others. I think because of the way I speak, because of the way I present myself, restaurant staff don't have that same sort of suspicion as to, am I going to spend enough for it to be worthwhile for me to come alone, from a business perspective? Whereas I guess if you're a little bit more scruffy looking, then they might look at you twice before letting you sit down alone. So I do think I have the benefit of privilege there.
17: Nishi Singh of Table for One Delhi. You're listening to The Food Chain from the BBC World Service. I'm Ruth Alexander. This week, eating alone.
3: Hi, I'm Lucine from Barcelona in Spain. I think eating alone is an act of self-love. To me, it shows that you are comfortable with your own company. It takes confidence to take yourself to a nice restaurant and truly enjoy a good meal by yourself. We often say that cooking a nice meal for someone is a way of showing love and care. And I think treating yourself to a good meal is the same. Sometimes I sit in a cafe or restaurant on my own and watching the world go by. Those moments don't feel lonely at all. They feel peaceful for me. And I truly believe that when you love and respect yourself, you're able to share that love with other people and with the world. That's really important for me.
4: Hello, my name is Gareth. I've lived in Finland for the last 24 years. Eating alone for me started, I think, back when I was in sixth form college in South Wales. It started, I think, as a quiet act of rebellion against my family's thing at the time about, you know, we all had to sit down and eat dinner at the same time. And as we got older, I just found it was nicer to sit down and eat my main meal of the day quietly in the evening. And I mean like sort of 10, 11 o'clock in the evening, midnight. Now that I am myself married with children, we have dinner roughly around the same sort of time frame every evening. But I'm always like, okay, everybody's in bed and asleep, then I'll sit down and have something to eat. And it's got to the stage now where I just feel I enjoy my food regardless of the setting and regardless of the time. But food means more to me now when I sit down and eat it by myself.
17: Gareth in Finland and Lucine in Spain. Cooking for one has its challenges, though. Recipes are often written with families in mind. Groceries tend to be sold in quantities aimed at households, not individuals, and it can be harder to find the motivation when it's just you. All of which is why Joni Zisk in the US state of Florida found she had a surprise hit on her hands when she posted recipes for her son on her blog when he went away to college.
5: The food, he says, wasn't great, so he wasn't eating well. And so I said, well, I'll just kind of take our family favorite recipes and scale them down and put them on, you know, my website, and you can grab them and use them and enjoy them. And so I did that, and he did enjoy them.
17: And so, to Joni's surprise, did many other people.
5: So we had young professionals, people who maybe had never cooked for just themselves, to older people who cooked for a family and then found themselves now just cooking for their empty nesters. So cooking for just two or maybe just themselves. They really responded to those recipes as well.
17: Joni and her husband saw they had a hit on their hands and created One Dish Kitchen, a website dedicated to single-serve and small-batch recipes. Joni believes solo cooks often have to work that bit harder in the kitchen, and she hopes her recipes make life a little easier.
5: I think the waste issue is such a big issue, you know, and so we've given people tools on our site that actually they can type in if they have a half of a red pepper or a half of an onion, and it'll spit out recipes that they can actually make with that. And I think that it starts with, you know, finding the right recipe and then finding the right size dish. And sometimes you just need a place to start.
17: And which are the most popular recipes on the site?
5: We have a lot of comfort foods that are very popular, but really the basics as well, just how to cook a chicken breast, a single chicken breast, or how to make a small loaf of bread or a small batch of chocolate chip cookies. Those seem to be very popular.
17: And you have a special section on your site, how to reduce a recipe. So what are some useful rules of thumb, tricks that people can use to just take a recipe out of a book or online and make it into a recipe for one?
22: I think the first thing is just to divide it in half first, and that can generally work. Also understand, you know, how much is in a cup of flour. Maybe break it down to so many tablespoons, and then that makes it easier to divide. But then going beyond that, I think a lot of the recipes on our website are actually built from the ground up, because sometimes you can't half an egg. You know, you have to use either the egg yolk or the egg white. So we've determined which part of that egg would go best in each recipe.
17: You're not single yourself, are you?
22: No, I'm not.
17: What do you get out of this then?
22: Well, you know, my husband traveled a lot when he worked in the corporate world. And so I did spend a lot of evenings at home. But, you know, I really love the challenge of scaling down a recipe. And I enjoy knowing that we're really helping people through what we're doing. Yeah, we do get photographs all the time of people who show us their place setting. You know, we've said, take the nice dishes out. Use the nice plates. Just make it special, you know. Pour yourself a glass of wine and enjoy a nice meal for yourself.
17: Joni Zisk. But for some, eating a meal alone can feel like something's missing. A little while ago, Malvina Abbott, who's 83 and lives in San Diego, California, was listening to our program about how to have a stress-free family meal.
6: And during the program, one of the participants cited a study about people who eat alone, specifically adults, who eat at least one meal a week with another adult, are far more happier than those who don't.
17: That thought stayed with her and sparked an idea. Living by herself as she does, why not make more of the fortnightly video chats she enjoys with friends from her online exercise class?
6: Good morning, everyone. So good to see you. I was thinking, why don't we eat with one another? Most of the time, we're just chatting. And once in a while, one of us might be eating. And I thought, why don't we all eat together? This would be wonderful. And I put that out to them, and they thought it was a really good idea. So we did it.
7: Has anybody else taken a bite yet?
6: I've been eating all along. Nothing keeps me back from a good meal.
9: That's true. But we have so much fun.
17: That's Malvina, Glenda, Nancy, and Prabha having breakfast together over a video call. The first time they tried eating together virtually, they had dinner.
6: And it turned out to be one of the best things that I've ever done on Zoom, actually. One of the women in our group, out of all of us, was the most loneliest because she had a very long marriage. And her husband had died maybe 3 or 4 years ago. And she was really in grief and she just didn't know what to do with herself. So she was so happy when we started doing that and even happier when we decided to have a meal together.
23: Well, it made me and the rest of the team so happy to know that our program had inspired this video call meal. That very first time, what did you eat?
6: You know, nothing elaborate. It was dinner, and I do remember that we each had something different. Since Prabha is a vegetarian, it was one of her magical vegetarian dishes that she makes, loads of vegetables, and I had a salad.
23: And was it nice that you were all bringing something different and you didn't know in advance necessarily what people would be having?
6: Oh, yes, that was great. We didn't want to make any rules. We didn't say, you must eat this or that, you should wear this or that. Just a natural getting together as if we were sitting at the same table together. And that was an interesting thing that I observed, is that I was actually sitting at a table when we were doing this. Whereas when I'm alone, much as I am now with the laptop actually on my lap, sitting in front of the television, So
23: it felt nice that you'd brought yourself to the table to have this meal with your friend.
6: And a lot of things we do alone is so different from when we're with other people. And eating a meal turned out to be quite different from eating alone.
23: And did it feel like you were around a table together?
6: Oh, definitely. In fact, you know, we say, what are you eating today? We started sharing some recipes during the course of the meal, which always fascinates me because I love to cook. It was such a natural flow, like we were in one another's kitchens together.
23: And you say the topic of eating alone was discussed.
6: Yes, extensively.
23: What experiences did you share?
6: Well, we all agreed that when you have the opportunity to eat with someone else, that's a better situation. And especially with people now, I mean, my whole family is all over the country, all over the world for that matter. The likelihood of my sharing a meal with them in person is not very great. So this allows me to feel more included, happier. That study really clicked in me and the happiness aspect of it.
23: Do you think maybe you hadn't quite realized the impact eating alone had been having on you and your sense of well-being?
6: Yes, that's very well said. I think that there is a need sometimes, and maybe we don't even know it until something changes. And now I know the difference.
23: And when you hung up on that call, how did you feel?
6: I was elated, absolutely elated. I realized, you know, this could be the start of something big, as the song goes.
23: Maybe there's someone listening right now going, you know what? I am going to get in touch with my friends on the other side of the country and make a dinner date with them, virtually.
6: Oh, I highly recommend it.
23: Malvina Abbott. Thanks to her and to everyone we've spoken to for today's programme, not least Melanie, whose idea it was. And if you're tempted to try dining out alone as she does, here's her advice.
21: I think you just have to be bold and front it out. You know, you have to say, OK, I'm doing it, and just don't think anyone's judging you. Just go and take your seat, wait for someone, and don't be put off by, you know, funny looks from the waiters, or if they're looking around, you know, looking for somebody else, looking around you, where's your dining companion? Just, you know, not be in the face, but, you know, look them in the eye and say, yes, it's just me. And just I try and think, why shouldn't I do this? You know, it's perfectly fine. Why shouldn't I just sit here and eat on my own? So, yeah.
23: Listener Melanie in Salford. If there's something you'd like us to make an episode about, do please, as Melanie did, email thefoodchain@bbc.co.uk. From me and the rest of the team, producers Lexi O'Connor and Izzy Greenfield, and editor Sarah Wadeson, thanks for listening. And join us again next week.
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0: sorry. 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
1: 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Chief Keef ain't about this, Chief ain't about that. My boy a BD on fucking Lamron and them. 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Chief Keef ain't this. Chief Keef a fake. 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Them niggas savages out there. If I catch another motherfucker talking sweet about Chief Keef, I'm fucking beating.

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Captain Rice taught me everything man could want to know, and that was when I realized that

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4: BBC News with David Harper. The commander of the Ukrainian armed forces has warned that the country needs to focus on war and on effective strategy. Oleksandr Syrsky made his comments after angry protests took place in several Ukrainian cities against the surprise dismissal of the country's popular defense minister Mykhailo Fedorov. The BBC's Paul Adams is in the capital, Kyiv.
5: By almost universal consent, Mykhailo Fedorov was an extremely effective minister. More than anyone, he's credited with promoting the sort of technological innovations, especially drones, that have helped Ukraine to turn the tide of the war. But it also seems that Ukraine's young, dynamic defense minister has found it impossible to work with the country's much older commander-in-chief, Oleksandr Syrsky, a national hero, but also a product of the old Soviet-era military system. With the departure of Ukraine's fourth defense minister in 4 years, the country is once again experiencing a period of political uncertainty.
4: More than 850 wildfires are burning across Canada. Officials say the vast majority are out of control. Thick plumes of smoke from a large cluster of fires affecting northwestern areas of Ontario are causing haze and harming air quality in the province's capital, Toronto, and parts of the United States. Alessio Donini from CBC News is in London, Ontario.
6: It's very hazy. Skies have been filled with smoke for several days. We have these great big wildfires in northern Ontario that are just wafting large amounts of smoke down into the southern tip of Ontario. And right now, the air quality is very, very low.
4: Families of the 43 victims of the 2018 Genoa Bridge disaster in Italy say the conviction of 32 people on charges of manslaughter through negligence is a first step. Those found guilty include the former head of the company that operates Italian motorways, Giovanni Castellucci, along with some of his senior managers. The US has expanded its military strikes on Iran, targeting the port city of Bandar Abbas, the island of Keshem in the Strait of Hormuz, and areas along the Gulf. Iran's state-controlled news and media outlets have reported attacks on Bushehr, home to Iran's only civilian nuclear plant, and Ahvaz, the operational heart of its onshore oil production. Throughout the day on Thursday, Iran targeted Jordan and Kuwait. Our international editor, Jeremy Bowen, has this assessment.
7: America has a seemingly infinite capacity to do massive damage to Iran, physical damage, but it doesn't have the capacity, it appears, to force Iran to capitulate, to make the concessions that Donald Trump feels are necessary. And one thing that Iran is absolutely certain is that it will not relinquish what it believes are its rights over control of navigation through this very strategic Strait of Hormuz.
4: Jeremy Bowen reporting. World News from the BBC. The US Secretary of State Marco Rubio has urged countries to share intelligence to counter what he called a growing threat of left-wing terrorism. Hosting representatives of more than 60 nations, Mr. Rubio said violent extremism by far-left activists in the US had risen to levels not seen in decades. His initiative aligns with the Trump administration's stated priority of confronting left-wing groups, particularly the anti-fascist movement Antifa. From Washington, here's our State Department correspondent Tom Bateman.
8: There's long been a drive by the administration over this issue, as they see it, as left-wing terrorism, and believe it's been overlooked and not dealt with. So I think we're seeing a push on that. I have to say, you know, what was clearly missing from this in an event that was titled Political Terrorism was any talk of countering far-right terrorism. So you did feel this very clear sort of ideological push by the administration to talk about the threat on one side of the political spectrum but not the other.
4: The man who operates Donald Trump's teleprompter is being investigated for allegedly using inside information to place bets on the content of the president's speeches. Gabriel Perez, who's worked at the White House since 2016, is reported to have made more than $100,000 betting on the words and phrases Mr. Trump would use during major public addresses, including the State of the Union speech. The United States has designated two more Mexican drug cartels as foreign terrorist organizations. The State Department said the Juarez cartel and the Los Viagras group had committed numerous attacks against Americans, the Mexican security forces, and civilians. The designation means entities and individuals are denied access to the U.S. financial system, and American citizens are prohibited from engaging in transactions with them. 10 previously unheard songs by David Bowie are to be released, recorded early in his career when he was still known by the stage name Davy Jones. The early recordings remained in an archive until now. The collection includes contributions from the guitarist Jimmy Page. BBC News.
3: You're listening to The Newsroom from the BBC World Service with me, Celia Hatton. We begin with noisy protests that have been happening across Ukraine. Demonstrations in support of Mykhailo Fedorov, the defense minister who's been removed by Volodymyr Zelensky as part of a cabinet reshuffle, continued into the evening. You could hear crowds calling out their support for Mr. Fedorov and their disdain for Oleksandr Sirsky, the military chief who was allowed to remain in his position after a series of disputes with the former defense minister. There have been demonstrations in other cities across the country. Here's what some of the protesters were saying about Mr. Fedorov's dismissal.
9: We really need to show up and show to our president that we really support our Minister of Defense and we really believe in him and his reforms that he's been doing.
10: Yeah. I'm not agree with the decision that our president made to dismiss him. He knew his job and he had his results. Everyone could see that.
11: I know a lot of volunteers and I know that they feel the situation is bleak right now because we have an advantage right now in terms of unmanned systems.
3: Mykhailo Fedorov had been in the defense minister job for the past 6 months, and during that time, he'd been praised by many for his focus on high-tech weaponry, including drones, and his attempts to improve efficiency. In his first public comments about the removal, President Zelensky appealed for unity and said the two men, Mr. Fedorov and Mr. Sirsky, were barely on speaking terms. That's why he says he had to dismiss one of them. Oleksandr Mereshko, chair of the Parliament's Foreign Policy Committee and a member of President Zelensky's Servant of the People Party, said he believed the tension stemmed from a clash of ideas.
12: The explanation which was given by the president, at least, is that there is a systemic conflict between Minister of Defense, Fedorov, and Commander-in-Chief General Sirsky, on the other hand. But I view it more broadly. I view it not as an interpersonal conflict. It's rather two different approaches. Old school generals, on the one hand, and on the other hand, a new approach with regard to how to wage the war on the basis of cutting-edge technologies.
3: Today's protests come just days after clashes in the city of Lviv outside a military recruitment office, revealing the tensions inside Ukraine after more than 4 years of war. Vitaly Shevchenko is the chief analyst for BBC Monitoring and an expert on Ukraine. I asked him what sparked that confrontation in Lviv and how Ukrainians feel about President Zelensky.
13: In Lviv, a group of people overturned a van used by military recruiters, physically turned it upside down, jumped on it, and caused a riot. It's shocking, but by no means unusual. This has been going on for years, frankly. Ukraine is struggling to recruit more people to go to the front line. It's a huge issue, and even though so many Ukrainians are patriotic, they are fighting for their country's survival. At the end of the day, it comes down to a choice between life and death. Thousands and thousands of young Ukrainians have died in the front line. Many more thousands were maimed. When I was in Kyiv earlier this year, it was striking to see so many young people in wheelchairs, missing limbs. It didn't used to be like that. When you drive across Ukraine, every single little village, no matter how small, there's a cemetery, and there would be fresh graves with Ukrainian flags fluttering above them. These are soldiers killed recently. So there's a lot of talk about patriotism and resilience in Ukraine, but the fact is, not everyone is willing to die.
3: What about Volodymyr Zelensky? How much political support does he have, or is support amongst the public?
13: On the one hand, he is by far the most popular politician in Ukraine. He is well in the lead with 32% of Ukrainians saying they would vote for him again if a presidential election were to be held this coming weekend. But on the other hand, it doesn't mean that President Zelensky is universally admired and revered in Ukraine. As we are seeing today, there's a huge share of the public in Ukraine, people who are prepared to take to the streets, and they're not mincing their words, criticizing some of President Zelensky's decisions. So these people, activists, volunteers who've been helping the army, young people especially, they tend to see Volodymyr Zelensky as somebody they have to put up with, work with, because they've got nobody else. And let's face it, he's been doing a reasonably good job leading Ukraine through this extraordinarily difficult time. So replacing him right now, I'm not sure many Ukrainians would want to do that. And the opinion polls that I've seen suggest that most Ukrainians, whether they like Zelensky or not, they're saying now is not a time to hold elections. And of course, Ukrainian law says you cannot hold elections at a time of war.
3: BBC Monitoring's Vitaly Shevchenko. Almost 6 years after the collapse of a road bridge in the Italian city of Genoa, a court has convicted 32 people in connection with the disaster, including the former head of Italy's motorway operator, who's been sentenced to 12 years in prison. It was one of the country's worst infrastructure disasters. Vehicles plunged into warehouses and a riverbed beneath the flyover during a summer storm. Davide Giglioni, a BBC reporter in Italy, was in Genoa at the time.
14: It started raining really, really, really heavily out of the blue. And I was really, really close to the bridge, which I could normally see from where I was. But all of a sudden, it was just a huge plume of smoke and a huge sort of like noise. But because of the rain, it was really, really hard to understand immediately what was going on. And then all of a sudden, the bridge was no longer there and the traffic was paralyzed and people couldn't really move their cars. So they all left and ran towards the bridge and soon enough realized what had happened. I remember there was a firefighter who was driving to the beach with his girlfriend. He wasn't working. He ran to the scene to try and help people who were trapped. And it was obviously a huge shock for the people there, for the families, for the people who lost their lives.
3: Our global affairs correspondent Paul Moss has been following the case.
15: Well, I think the findings could be summed up in two words in the final judgment, which was handed down on Thursday. They said the accident was foreseeable and preventable. The bridge opened in 1967 and it was considered something of an architectural marvel at the time. Now, it was built on three concrete pillars. And in 1993, they carried out maintenance on two of them, but not the third. So by the time of the accident in 2018, that meant you had a pillar that hadn't had any work done for more than half a century. Now, bear in mind, this is a key bridge carrying motorway traffic on the route between Genoa and the French-Italian border. A lot of use, and on the day of the accident, it was actually the eve of a public holiday, more traffic than usual. There was a heavy storm and the pillar collapsed in the way we just heard my colleague Davide describe it. Now, the people in charge of the bridge argued that the collapse had nothing to do with the lack of maintenance. There was a fault in one of the cables, but that argument has apparently been rejected by the court. It's found 32 people guilty of failures which led to the accident. Now, the court hasn't given the full reason for its verdicts. It could take up to 6 months to do so. I mention that because we've had quite a lot of complaints from the victims' families all along. Why is this process taken so long? It seems, though, that they are happy at least with today's verdict. We heard from one of them, Luca.
16: We didn't stop. Okay, we didn't just say, OK, it happened. We didn't say it was a casualty, but it happened because of something, because someone did not actually do their job. And so now we will not stop. We listened today to the speech of the judge, and we were all concerned, but there was a bit of relief after all these years. We've been waiting, we were anxious, we've been waiting a lot, but now we want to say justice be made.
15: Let me tell you a little about the verdict and the sentences which were handed down. There were three different groups who were charged with a variety of offences, from negligence to manslaughter. You had the company that was effectively in charge of the motorway and therefore the bridge, Autostrada per Italia. The chief executive, Giovanni Castellucci, got the biggest sentence, 12 years. Others got lesser sentences. Then you had the company in charge of maintaining the bridge. Several of their staff were sent to prison. And finally, there were prison sentences for officials from the Italian Department of Transport. One interesting fact, 25 people, nearly half of those charged, were acquitted because of the statute of limitations. In other words, too much time had passed

0: to stay indoors. The U.S. National Weather Service on Thursday said alerts span the upper Midwest, the Great Lakes region, and into the Northeast. I spoke with our senior Canada reporter, Nadine Youssef, who's in Toronto, and I began by asking her about the smoke there.
1: It's thick and it's hard to escape. We've been blanketed by smoke over the last 2 days, and it distinctly smells of campfire outside. I mean, you can smell it immediately when you go outside. Today, it's even seeped through the buildings. I live in an apartment complex in downtown Toronto, and even the hallways here smell like smoke, so really hard to escape. Most people are staying home if they can. It has forced things like the FIFA Fan Festival here to cancel its public outdoor broadcast of the England-Argentina match yesterday, and we know that the smoke is traveling south in the U.S., where, you know, the final of the FIFA World Cup game on Sunday is set to be held. And so there are concerns that it might affect the World Cup final. Right now, we're not, hearing of any impacts to scheduling. But, you know, certainly there are concerns that the smoke will continue to linger throughout the weekend.
0: Nadine, can you give us an idea of the scope of these wildfires burning in Ontario and beyond?
1: So in general, there are about 800 wildfires or so building across Canada right now. And many of them are burning out of control in northern Ontario, so that's where the bulk of the smoke that we're seeing here is coming from. Wildfires in Canada are not unusual, but they have become more frequent since 2015. And before, they used to burn out west more often. So, you know, in British Columbia, in Alberta, what we're seeing over the past number of years is the frequency of wildfires is moving out east. So now you're seeing more wildfires in Ontario, in Quebec, and in the Maritimes even.
0: And the fires have led to some terrifying moments for some, including a video that's gone viral showing the drivers of a freight train in rural Ontario that's surrounded by roaring fires. Can you talk us through what you can see in that video?
1: I mean, the video is particularly harrowing. It's gone viral on social media. It was posted by a local MP first in northern Ontario. It's being filmed by a person who's inside the freight train that is traveling through the flames, and you can see bright orange blazes all around them, and you can hear how panicked they are by the apocalyptic scenes, really, that are unfolding, you know, all around them.
2: This could potentially overtake us. This is getting a little scary. I'll need to hurry up here. Like, seriously, we're encased in flames now.
3: You guys gotta go backwards.
0: And is it the case that the train is stopped for some time? They seem really anxious to be able to move on.
1: Yeah, I think they have stopped. They're waiting for another train to pass by through. And so you see in the video the other train passing by. That usually happens. I mean, freight trains go and do their usual travel, you know, all across the province. But of course, they were caught in a really, really tough situation there where they were sort of blanketed by flames from all sides and really just trying to figure out how to move forward in that situation.
0: Nadine Youssef in Toronto. And the train operator, Canadian National Railway, said in a social media post that the crew members that Nadine mentions in that video were later rescued from the area, and operations there have since been shut down. Meanwhile, a leading U.S. scientific body says it's becoming easier to link scientific extreme climate events to global warming. In a new report, the National Academies of Sciences, Engineering and Medicine said tools and data sets are constantly advancing, allowing researchers to link with a degree of confidence heat waves and cold snaps to human-made climate change. The science is being increasingly used in lawsuits against fossil fuel companies. You're listening to The Newsroom on the BBC World Service. Let's go to Indian-administered Kashmir for our next story, where a man named Abdul Rashid Wani was detained by police in 1997. He was never seen again. The human rights group Amnesty International believes he's one of at least 8,000 people who were secretly abducted or imprisoned by the state between 1989 and 2012, a practice known as enforced disappearance. Until now, there's been no official record of what happened to all these people. It's believed most of them are dead. Today, some relief for Abdul Rashid Wani's family. In a landmark ruling, a judge has issued a death certificate for him, admitting that he is dead. The newsroom's Ira Khan reports.
4: Abdul Rashid Wani was a timber trader who was stopped near his home in the city of Srinagar, the capital of Indian-administered Kashmir, in 1997. That evening, his wife and his two children were waiting for him to return home. They were supposed to go to a wedding reception, but he never came back. At the time, Kashmir, as today, was a heavily contested territory. Both India and Pakistan officially claim all of Kashmir, and it's divided between the two of them. In 1989, after failed political struggles forced

0: self-determination, rebel groups began an armed struggle. They sought Kashmir's independence or its merger with Pakistan. That's when people started to disappear. The police and army took them on suspicion that they were involved in the separatist movement. Now, after years of searching for Abdul, a judge in Indian-administered Kashmir has finally declared what the family had already suspected, that Abdul Rashid Wani is dead. The judgment ordered a death certificate to be issued. It also acknowledged that a police probe had identified the army officer who took Wani into custody. It records the date of Wani's death as the same day that he vanished, but it gives no information to where his body lies. Today, the rebellion has been largely crushed, but at least 500,000 soldiers remain in the Indian part of Kashmir. The authorities there claim that many of the disappeared were killed in armed clashes, but could not be identified. The thousands of families of the missing are not sure they'll ever find out what happened to their loved ones, or whether anyone will be prosecuted for their disappearance.
1: Ira Khan. The port of Rotterdam is Europe's largest freight hub and has long been tied to activities powered by fossil fuels. It hosts some of Europe's biggest oil, chemical, and container terminals. But it's now trying to cut greenhouse gas emissions from its own activities and encouraging businesses on its site to be greener. But it's not being left to determine environmental reform on its own. It's facing a climate lawsuit that questions whether a sprawling industrial hub operating on this scale can ever become environmentally friendly. Our Netherlands correspondent is Anna Holligan. The port of Rotterdam has a problem.
2: Our current emissions are 29 million tons of CO2.
1: The equivalent of
2: 60,000 flights, return flights from Amsterdam to Los Angeles.
1: Yeah. We're driving through the vast industrial site with Mark van Dijk, head of external relations, the Port of Rotterdam Authority.
2: It's not very good. Sometimes we are just waiting till there is one magic solution that suddenly solves all the climate emissions. Well, I can promise you that won't be there.
1: Standing on the edge of a grassy verge, the horizon's dominated by cranes, bulk carriers and container stacks, the visible parts of a vast energy and chemicals hub.
3: Just step down a little bit, because
2: yeah,
3: we don't need to be in this.
2: We don't, yeah.
1: Sheltering from the wind, director of the environmental group Advocates for the Future, Michael van Vissen.
4: We are not asking to shut down the port immediately. This is a really big industry. We are still, as a society, very dependent on it. But
1: he's launched a lawsuit to compel the port to reach its own climate targets faster. Among other things, the port's developing a hydrogen hub, investing in on and offshore power. And there's also an effort to mitigate CO2 emissions with carbon capture and storage.
5: So do you think those innovations that they're working on will have any real impact?
4: To be honest, no.
1: Wow. We've just boarded a gleaming white yacht.
5: Have to get my sea legs back on.
6: Hi, you're on the boat of the Port of Rotterdam.
1: Oscar van Veen is the port's director of innovation.
6: We try to work together with the polluters and slowly phase them out, or as fast as possible, of course.
5: It's such a challenge when the core business is so fossil fuel intensive.
6: We say we rather have it grey here than black elsewhere. So find innovative ways to phase it out and phase the new energy carriers in.
5: What do you think will make the biggest difference?
6: As Europe, we have to create a level of playing field. We want our port to be greener.
5: Do you see innovations being capable of getting to the point where the people who are working in the fossil fuel industry now will have been redeployed into something that's cleaner
6: absolutely,
5: and greener?
6: Absolutely. There still be factories, only it won't be coals anymore, but it will be hydrogen. Also with the digital transition, with every new technology, people were afraid of their jobs, but that it resulted in more jobs, only different.
1: Many of the biggest emitters in this port answer to headquarters in the US or China. If the rules in Rotterdam become too tight, they can simply move.
7: Anna Holligan. And let's end this program by gazing into outer space. The NASA Space Agency is expected to launch a new super telescope later this year that will be able to detect billions of new galaxies and tens of billions of new stars. Rebecca Kesby spoke to the head of science at NASA, Dr. Nikki Fox, who told her more about the Nancy Grace Roman Space Telescope, named after NASA's first chief astronomer.
8: That is getting ready to launch. So the telescope itself, it's a big astrophysics telescope. It is in Florida at the launch site doing all of those final checks. All great. It's actually going to go to the location very close to where the James Webb Space Telescope is. We call it the L2 point. And from there, it will look out into space. It will do huge, like all sky surveys. It will be looking for exoplanets. It will be looking for planets that could maybe have, you know, signatures of life out in the universe. With Nancy Grace Roman, we discovered right now about 6,000 planets in other sort of solar systems like ours. You know, we will discover billions of new galaxies, almost one galaxy for every person.
9: Wow.
8: We will discover, you know, tens of thousands of new planets, tens of billions of new stars. I mean, that's what we're going to be doing. And we're going to be studying dark energy, which I realize sounds like what on earth is that? It's basically what powers our universe. It drives why the universe is continuing to expand, you know, why it hasn't stopped, why it is still expanding. That is the energy that literally powers the universe. We call it dark energy because it's very hard to detect, but Nancy Grace Roman will be doing that with this incredible machine.
9: It is incredible. Why is it so different to any other telescope we've had before?
8: Each telescope we build kind of builds on the one before. When you think about using them all together, it's like looking around. If you could only see in one color, you only see certain things here on Earth. We look at the universe in all wavelengths, and that's how we kind of build up this picture. So with the Space Telescope and the James Webb Space Telescope together, one looking in ultraviolet and visible, the other looking in infrared, gives you that full spectrum. Nancy Grace Roman is a very different kind of telescope. It has a field of view about 100 times that of Hubble.
7: Head of Science at NASA, Dr. Nikki Fox. You've been listening to The Newsroom with me, Celia Hatton. Our main news, the commander of the Ukrainian Armed Forces has warned that the country needs to focus on the country's war with Russia. Alexander Sirsky made his comments after angry protests took place in several Ukrainian cities against the surprise dismissal of the country's popular defense minister. Thanks for listening.
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17: More than 800 wildfires are continuing to rage across Canada, with thick smoke drifting over the border into the United States too. We assess the economic impact on businesses. Plus, with the conflict in the Middle East seemingly ratcheting up again, is oil heading back towards $100 a barrel? And shares in Netflix plunge after it misses its growth forecasts. That's coming up on World Business Report in a couple of minutes' time.
18: BBC News with David Harper. After angry protests in several Ukrainian cities, the commander of the Ukrainian Armed Forces, Oleksandr Sirsky, has warned that the country needs to focus on the war against Russia. Protesters were demonstrating angrily against the surprise dismissal of the country's popular defence minister, Mikhailo Fedorov. More than 850 wildfires are burning across Canada. Officials say the vast majority are out of control. Thick plumes of smoke from a large cluster of fires affecting northwestern areas of Ontario is causing haze and harming air quality in the province's capital, Toronto, and parts of the United States. A leading US scientific body says it's becoming easier to link specific extreme climate events such as heat waves and cold snaps to man-made global warming. The science is increasingly being used in lawsuits. The US has expanded its military strikes on Iran, targeting the port city of Bandar Abbas, the island of Keshem in the Strait of Hormuz, and areas along the Gulf. Iranian media says Bushehr and Ahvaz have been hit. Families of the victims of the 2018 Genoa bridge disaster in Italy say the conviction of 32 people on charges of manslaughter through negligence is a first step. The former head of a company that operates Italian motorways was sentenced to 12 years. A row has broken out between the United States and Brazil, with both sides resorting to highly undiplomatic language. The spat follows Washington's announcement that it would impose a 25% tariff on Brazilian exports. The man who operates Donald Trump's teleprompter is being investigated for allegedly using inside information to place bets on the content of the president's speeches. Gabriel Perez is reported to have made more than $100,000 betting on the words and phrases Mr. Trump would use. 10 previously unheard songs by David Bowie are to be released. They were recorded earlier in his career when he was still known by his stage name Davy Jones. They include contributions from the guitarist Jimmy Page. BBC News.
17: Forest fires hitting businesses on both sides of the US-Canadian border.
16: It's wild because when you look outside, you think it's fog and it's completely covered the city and it's smoke.
19: It's almost like smoking cigarettes all day without even having to go get Newports, man. It's insane, bro.
17: It's World Business Report from the BBC World Service. I'm Gideon Long, looking at the economic impact of the latest fires in North America. Plus, Netflix shares plunge after it misses its growth forecasts. And is oil heading back towards $100 a barrel? Canada is used to wildfires, but in recent years they've become more severe and they're lasting longer. Quite apart from the pain for Canadians caught up in them, they're having major economic impacts too. This week, Toronto's air quality was officially registered as the worst in the world, and the smoke has been drifting across the border, affecting people and businesses in the United States as well.
20: We begin tonight here with the breaking news. Growing concern at this hour over air quality, dangerous smoke from Canadian wildfires filling the skies across the U.S.
17: Here are residents of Chicago, a full 450 kilometers south of the Canadian border.
16: It's wild because when you look outside, you think it's fog and it's completely covered the city and it's smoke because when you walk outside, it burns, it stings a little bit.
19: It's almost like smoking cigarettes all day without even having to go get Newports, man. It's insane, bro.
21: Why does this continue to happen? It's like, I don't remember this growing up that we had smoke and fires so often.
17: Well, Stuart Bergman is the chief economist of Export Development Canada, and he joins me now. Stuart, as I say, wildfires not new in Canada. You're used to them, but we are seeing a trend for them to be more widespread almost every summer. Just run us through what the impact is on Canadian businesses.
22: Sure. Thanks for having me, Gideon. Well, look, like many economies around the world, Canada is adapting to a new reality where climate-related events like wildfires, but also floods and other extreme weather events are becoming reoccurring economic factors rather than just isolated incidents. Now, you know, I will say at this point, I'm just speaking to the economic costs rather than the enormous human toll that these events take, which I think also needs to be acknowledged. But the challenge then isn't just responding to individual disasters, but rather building resilience into our infrastructure, our supply chains, our economic planning.
17: And I've just been looking at some of the images coming out of Canada, from Toronto in particular, and the air, you can see the thick smoke in the air. As we said, Toronto has registered the worst air quality in the world this week. Give us a sense of what that means for workers who have to be outside, some workers, when the air quality is so poor. Or even air quality for workers indoors, for that matter. What measures are they taking? Have they been instructed to take measures, or are they just kind of doing it off their own bat?
22: Yeah, oftentimes, you know, there are instructions that are put out for, you know, citizens to stay inside, to avoid doing any strenuous activity outdoors. And again, this is part and parcel of the costs that we're counting up as we look at the sort of, again, the economic costs, right? We know that the impact of wildfires are becoming much more expensive, even if the number of fires, as you said earlier, isn't necessarily increasing as a result of better prevention. But the severity of fires has risen drastically thanks to, you know, hotter temperatures, longer dry seasons. So, you know, when we look at these economic costs, I sort of put them in a number of categories, including the costs obviously associated with physical damage. So, you know, property and insurance costs. You got the costs of lost economic output, tourism losses, trade and supply chain disruptions. But then there's the broader economic costs that are harder to spot or let's say, harder to quantify, including like some of the things you're referring to, like reduced productivity from smoke exposure, increased healthcare expenditures, general business interruptions, community displacements, certainly a reduction in attractiveness for foreign investment and for tourism. And, you know, these indirect costs are generally significantly under measure.
0: And I know this is very difficult to do, but can you put any dollar figures on those costs for how much this is actually costing?
22: Yeah, you know, as I say, those broader economic costs are really difficult to identify oftentimes and certainly to quantify if we do manage to identify. Where we have better luck putting sort of numbers or costs around dollar figures around them is more in the area, for example, as I said earlier, property and insurance, right? Direct property damage and insurance losses are probably the most visible portion of the economic costs. We know that, for example, in 2024, the wildfire in Jasper saw over $1 billion Canadian dollars in insured losses. Before that, in 2016, the Fort McMurray wildfire caused almost $4 billion Canadian dollars in insured damages. That's the most expensive wildfire disaster in Canadian history. So those types of costs are much easier to quantify.
0: And more broadly, how is Canada adapting to climate change more broadly in terms of how its economy works? What are the costs to Canada's economy there?
22: Well, you know, the specifically with respect to the wildfires, the strategy has really shifted from, you know, primarily from suppression to sort of broader risk management and resilience approaches. You know, just recognizing that climate change is increasing in sort of frequency and the severity of fires. And so we're looking at tactics like prevention and fuel management, right? Fuel reduction sort of lowers the amount of combustible material available to burn. You have Fire Smart and community resilience. Fire Smart is the country's primary community-led mitigation program. We have enhanced detection, monitoring, early warning as an example that's being invested in. Certainly enhanced firefighting capacity is an additional cost that governments have taken on, as well as climate adaptation and landscape management. So, you know, early burns, for example, to prevent the enabling conditions that allow for wildfires to spread so rapidly.
0: Right. Well, Stuart Bergman, thanks for joining us and explaining that. As you say, it's the human cost here, which is in many ways more important than the business cost. Thanks for being on the program.
22: My pleasure. Anytime.
0: Now, shipping through the Strait of Hormuz, the waterway through which a fifth of the world's oil usually flows, has once again slowed to a near standstill. Iran has attacked three vessels and declared the strait closed for business. Data seen by the BBC suggests only 11 ships made the passage on Wednesday, down from 40 a day before the recent ceasefire and 130 a day before the war began. Brent crude oil is trading at around $85 a barrel, its highest level in about a month. And Bob McNally, a former White House energy advisor in the Bush administration, reckons it's heading higher still.
2: It means prices are going higher. And I want to emphasize, in terms of refined products, what you and I buy at the gas station, gasoline, diesel, those are still quite high. They did not unwind the premium that went into effect during the war, like crude oil. So in some ways, what we have here is crude oil has been complacent. In our view, crude oil prices are going to rise much further, but we're already seeing for consumers still high product prices. Refining margins are still very high. In my view, the market was too complacent, and it's going to snap back to reality, if you will, here, with crude oil prices heading back toward $100 a barrel at least.
0: Well, I've been speaking to John Sfakianakis, head of economic research at the Gulf Research Center in Riyadh, Saudi Arabia. Does he see oil above $100?
3: Not necessarily, because we're not where we should be in order to see oil prices at $100 a barrel. We're still tit for tat, firing a few drones, doing some sorties from the U.S. side. The strait is nearly shut, but still there is oil going through out of the Gulf. So I don't think we're back to where we were before, and that doesn't lead me to believe or expect that oil will necessarily go to $100 anytime soon. However, if we do see a full-fledged war, meaning that President Trump decides to attack fully especially the infrastructure that he has alluded he'll be attacking. And then the response from Iran will be that they attack the infrastructure, both the civilian infrastructure in the Gulf, as well as airports, pipelines, like they did before. Then we'll go back to oil at 100, possibly above 100, because then we will see most likely a second version, a more bellicose response by both sides. So I would reckon that above 100 is something very likely if we go into a 2.0 version of a second attack.
0: Okay, so the price is obviously, it's going to depend on what happens over the next few weeks. If we look back a few weeks ago when the memorandum of understanding was signed between Iran and the US, it felt to many that the crisis was maybe easing. You're in Saudi Arabia. How is this renewed fighting being viewed there?
3: With a lot of concern. Anecdotally, people are concerned because over the summer they travel around the world, summer vacation. So they are concerned that if they do fly out of the region, out of Saudi Arabia, out of the UAE, how will they return back if there is war? Having said that, it depends where you sit. If you're sitting in Qatar or Bahrain or Kuwait, Bahrain and Qatar have been receiving a lot of the latest attacks from Iran into the Gulf, has concentrated on Bahrain, Kuwait. So it depends where you sit, but there is acute concern that war is bad and it's not going to be good for the region. And certainly the region is changing. We're not going to see the same Middle East as we've seen before. This is a very different Middle East, a different Gulf. So there is heightened concern that there will be more war.
0: And Saudi Arabia is in the relatively lucky position that it can export some of its oil through pipelines over land rather than by sea. But other Gulf countries don't have that luxury. So how severe a strain is this conflict putting on their economies?
3: You're absolutely right. Although I would add that even for Saudi Arabia, if the war extends towards the Red Sea, so if the Houthis in Yemen decide to start hitting on vessels that use the Red Sea, that is going to cause a huge concern for the Saudis. However, for the others who do not have this ability, such as Qatar, it's very difficult for them. For Kuwait, it's landlocked. And for the likes of the UAE, they're capable to continue using the pipeline that connects the UAE with the Omani part of the Fujairah port, which allows them to export anything between 3 to 3.5 million barrels. So it depends which country. For some, it's okay. For others, it's not okay.
0: And Iran seems very keen to ensure that it does retain control of the Strait of Hormuz. Are the other Gulf countries, would they be willing to accept that if it meant peace?
3: So it's interesting that you're saying this, because officially all the Gulf countries are saying, no, no, no, we don't agree to a fee. We don't agree to the co-management of the strait. However, deep down, I think the Gulf countries would agree that if it brings peace, let's agree to the co-management of the strait. And I think the European Union would tell you privately that this is something that they would agree as well.
0: Interesting comments. John Sfakianakis at the Gulf Research Centre in Saudi Arabia. Let's bring in Susanna Streeter, Chief Investment Strategist at Wealth Club. Susanna, $85 is high-ish for a barrel of oil, but despite the volatility that we've seen in recent months, the markets have been reasonably sanguine throughout this conflict, which I guess reflects a little bit the fact that the world is not quite as dependent on Gulf oil as it once was. There are other suppliers, right? The US, Canada, Norway, etc.
4: Yes, to some extent, of course, but when you know that 20% of oil and gas supplies that the globe needs usually transit through the Strait of Hormuz, this is why when you have these flashpoints flaring up again, you immediately see it in the price of Brent crude, gone up by around 10%, and still pretty volatile around that $85 a barrel mark. So even though, yes, as you say, there is more reliance on other oil-producing regions, and also the vast electrification that we've seen and the advent of green power, that means also that perhaps such a crisis in the past would have seen oil shoot even higher and be even more volatile. Nevertheless, it can still be pretty painful for those countries hugely reliant on oil imports, which is why we've seen over the past few months so much rationing going on, particularly in countries across Asia, because of these real concerns that oil will stay at these higher levels for longer.
0: Okay, Susanna, stay with us. We'll be back with you later in the programme. Staying for now in the Strait of Hormuz, India has barred its seafarers from working on ships travelling through it due to concerns over their safety. It's ordered ship owners, ship managers and workers not to go through until further notice. In recent days, several Indian seafarers have been injured or killed in attacks on ships. I spoke to Dr. Philip Belcher, the Marine Director for Intertanko, a trade association for tanker companies. Dozens of tankers are stuck in the strait, with thousands of sailors affected.
1: It's certainly guidance, but you can understand why they've issued it. There's been about a dozen Indian seafarers killed so far in this conflict. Just on Tuesday this week, six Indians and three Ukrainians were injured, including one death on board a ship hit by the Iranians. It's not just the Iranians who are unfortunately killing seafarers here. It was one of the US blockade running ships on the 18th of June, the Setabella, where three Indian seafarers were killed on that as well. So the Indians have put out an advisory notice asking for ship owners to avoid or to consider avoiding putting Indian seafarers into this region.
0: Now, India is one of the largest suppliers of seafarers in the world, around 300,000 sailors working across global shipping fleets. Do we know how many Indian sailors are in the Gulf at the moment?
1: Well, I don't think we can put specific figures on it, but they represent about 20% of the global workforce of seafarers. But we shouldn't forget that these people are highly trained professionals. For a captain, it takes 10 years for you to gain the experience and qualifications to actually just hold that certificate. And so these are just not people you can just swap out, remove, etc. We've got a valued employees. We have to look after them as well.
0: And I understand that you've been holding meetings today with seafarers and with maritime reps. What was discussed?
1: Well, it's about how to implement this and how this can be implemented so it matches with the existing rights that all seafarers have. At the start of this conflict, the unions and the employers got together, as they do in a regular event anyway, and agreed that all seafarers who are in the region have an absolute right to refuse to join a ship or to be able to get off the ship and repatriate it home. And if they stay on board, they get double pay. Now, many of our members are paying not just double pay, but also bonuses because they recognise what's going on, because we've got could have a real issue about recruitment and retention. So all of this fits into the risk assessment that's undertaken by the ship, looking at the ship, looking at the profile of it, looking about the routes it would be taking through the area, all of that to come up with an idea about whether that's acceptable to put that ship through and acceptable for the seafarers to face the risk that they could be facing in that way.
0: And what's the mood among your Indian members specifically?
1: Well, the Indian members, I mean, they're looking after their, you know, to stress, these are valued employees. These are employees who've worked with them for years and years. These aren't people who just can be swapped out and changed. So you've got to look after those. I mean, if you're running a factory, for example, you're looking after your staff, your people. You don't want to expose them to excessive risk in this way. So it's huge concern. We've got huge concern for the future. We don't know how far or how long this war, this conflict will continue on. We had that brief respite following the MOU being signed between Iran and the United States. But it does appear to be in breach now. And so this war is continuing. And it's really, really concerning for everybody on this coast.
0: I guess the issue is compliance, isn't it? So India might have barred its seafarers from working on ships in the strait, but how do you enforce that?
1: Well, the Director General of Maritime Administration in Mumbai has extraordinary powers over placement authorities. So if you are a company which places Indian seafarers, then they control the rights and the licenses for those companies. So if you start to breach them and ignoring this order without undertaking proper risk assessments, proper due diligence, then they can really crack down upon the licenses of those companies. So they have a lot of teeth in this.
0: Philip Belcher from Intertanko. And in a statement, the Indian government said it's monitoring the security situation in the strait and it remains committed to safeguarding the safety, security and welfare of Indian seafarers. You're with World Business Report from the BBC World Service. Now, the Paramount-Warner Brothers merger blockbuster has had plenty of plot twists since talks started in September. This week, the Attorneys General of 12 US states launched a legal bid to block the deal. In today's Business Daily, Will Bain and Michelle Fleury speak to Reuters entertainment business correspondent Dawn Chmielewski about how it could reshape Hollywood.
5: Bigger is better is the mantra, and not just in media, is it, right now? We're seeing it actually in sort of big tech, in AI, in lots of spaces that actually the financial firepower you need in global business to compete is such that actually all of them are looking for this sort of scale.
6: It's true. I mean, look, you know, Paramount, even after it acquired Skydance, is still a tiny competitor in the world market, and it's arguing that its competition isn't just, you know, those vying for the TV screen, you know, in our living rooms or the TV screen in theaters, but all of our entertainment time, we're looking at social media feeds, we're looking at TikTok clips. So it is a world where the competitors are global in scale and have enormous resources. So Paramount, like every other company, is arguing it needs more heft, it needs more IP, and it needs to be just simply a larger force to compete.
9: So I mean, it sounds like you agree with the rationale behind the deal.
6: I understand the argument they're making, but let's also be clear that it is also an existential moment here in Hollywood.
0: Want to find out more about what it could mean for what's on our screens? 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Now, nearly 8 years have passed since this happened.
23: We start in Italy, where at least 35 people have been killed, many more injured, after the sudden collapse of a motorway bridge carrying at least 30 cars and three heavy vehicles. Now, this happened in the city of Genoa.
24: Desperate rescue efforts went on hours after the devastating collapse. So far, at least 11 people have been pulled alive from the wreckage of the bridge. All of them had been in their cars or trucks traveling across the highway when a 260-foot section gave way. Tons of steel, concrete, and about 30 vehicles plummeted 150 feet down onto roads, canals, railroad tracks, and warehouses below.
0: Well, in the end, the death toll from that disaster hit 43, and I suspect many of you will remember those awful images from Genoa at the time. The BBC's Davide Giglione was in the city and witnessed the disaster.
25: I was actually in my hometown visiting my parents and was driving into town when the bridge collapsed, so I actually saw it, which was terrible. And since then, families of the victims have been calling for answers.
0: Well, today in Italy, 32 people were found guilty in connection with the bridge collapse, including Giovanni Castellucci, the former head of the company that operates the country's motorways. He was accused of delaying planned maintenance of the Morandi Bridge and was given a 12-year sentence. So did the disaster serve as a wake-up call for Italian infrastructure companies to pay more attention to maintenance and safety? I spoke to Carmine Soprano, an economist and public policy expert at the Tor Vergata University in Rome. I asked him first about that 12-year jail term for the former CEO.
26: A heavier sentence had been requested, and I think it's worth noting here that Castellucci is not new to this kind of things, because he's already serving prison time for a separate collapse of road infrastructure that took place a couple of years ago. I think we should also note that this is just a first degree trial, and so there's always going to be an opportunity for the sentence to be reversed. But I think it is an important point in establishing that justice is gradually being done what was perceived at the time as a national shock.
0: And in the 8 years since then, what's changed in Italy in terms of the way that business is done?
26: There's been a few changes in the management of the national highway system, but not much substantively, I'm afraid. So the long story short is that Italy has about 3,000 kilometers of highway that used to be managed by an entity called Autostrade per l'Italia, or Highways for Italy. And that was almost entirely owned by a group called Atlantia, which was linked to Benetton, one of the largest business families in the country. As a result of that horrific collapse, in 2021, this Atlantia group sold Autostrade per l'Italia to Cassa Depositi e Prestiti, which is a national entity leading a consortium. and then also accepted a plea deal, which allowed it to be excluded from the trial. But the underlying issue is that we've never really had real competition in the management of the country's highway system. And as a result of that, Italy's highways continue to be among the most expensive across Europe, with an average of 7 euros toll per 100 kilometers, which is more expensive than Germany, in line with Spain, but in general not associated with an adequate level of maintenance, as we've seen in the case of the Morandi Bridge. And that's also led to very limited amount of competition in those little restaurants, which are very important as part of the stopping areas that are located across the system. So very little competition, quite a bit of mismanagement, it turns out, based on today's sentence, therefore ultimately higher costs for Italian drivers.
0: And have we seen any evidence that the companies that manage these infrastructure projects, that build these infrastructure projects, that they're taking their safety and security responsibilities more seriously?
26: Well, I hope they will, but we are not, as far as I know. And I think part of that should necessarily come through a major liberalization of the management system of Italy's highway network. I don't see that coming anytime soon, and politically, I'm not sure that that might be particularly palatable. It must be also noted that when the bridge collapse happened, that sparked a national debate with populist parties aligning themselves against the entity that used to manage in an almost monopolistic manner the entire system. And then the rest is history. But I'm not sure that much will change. We shall see.
0: Carmine Soprano from Rome's Tor Vergata University. Susanna Streeter from Wealth Club is still with me. Susanna, one more story I wanted to ask you about before we closed. In the last couple of hours, Netflix has released its latest quarterly results. Its earnings were up, but its shares have fallen quite sharply. What's going on?
4: Yes, that's right. Although second quarter profit grew thanks to new membership sign-ups and price increases, which Netflix said had gone well and as expected, you saw this decline because actually the forecast for the current quarter fell below Wall Street's expectations. So earnings came in terms of the forecast. They're expecting revenue to grow by around 13%, but actually it's likely to come in at more like 12%. So that's why you saw kind of disappointing reaction. And also, it comes, of course, after in February, Netflix walked away from its offer to buy Warner Bros. Discovery studio and streaming business.
0: Yeah, and I wonder if Netflix are looking at what's been going on this week with Paramount's bid for Warner Brothers, watching from the sidelines. In just a couple of words, what do you think?
4: Yeah, I think that may well be that because, of course, investors are so attuned to everything which is happening in this part of a highly competitive market. So any kind of box office drama surrounding takeovers, they're watching.
0: Susanna, we'll have to leave it there. That's it from World Business Report.
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13: Hello, this is the BBC World Service with Katie Razzle. 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This week on The Media Show, we're looking at why the Trump administration has subpoenaed a group of journalists at the New York Times. The paper had published allegations that a plane gifted by the Qatari government to use as Air Force One was not secure enough. Is it an attempt to intimidate journalists or an effort to protect national security? Also on the show, a top BBC boss is with us because there's been more bad news for the corporation this week about the number of people in the UK who have stopped paying to watch its TV channels. And the enduring appeal of the radio phone-in show. Even in the age of social media, they're still going strong. We're joined by a master of the art. It's all coming up on The Media Show on the BBC World Service after the news.
14: BBC News with David Harper. The US has expanded its military strikes on Iran, targeting the port city of Bandar Abbas, the island of Keshem in the Strait of Hormuz, and areas along the Gulf. Iran's state media have reported attacks on Bushehr, home to Iran's only civilian nuclear plant, and Ahvaz, the operational heart of its onshore oil production. Throughout the day on Thursday, Iran targeted Jordan and Kuwait. The White House Press Secretary Karoline Leavitt said Tehran and Washington were still talking to each other.
15: Iran very much continues to talk to the United States of America and express that they want to make a deal with us because they are suffering devastating blows on behalf of our United States military. The reason, and this is important for the American people to understand, the reason for the recent strikes over the course of the last several days is because Iran violated the memorandum of understanding that we struck with them.
14: More than 850 wildfires are burning across Canada. Officials say the vast majority are out of control. Thick plumes of smoke from a large cluster of fires affecting northwestern areas of Ontario is causing haze and harming air quality in the province's capital, Toronto, and parts of the United States. Our senior Canada reporter, Nadine Youssef, is in Toronto.
16: It's thick and it's hard to escape. We've been blanketed by smoke over the last 2 days and it distinctly smells of campfire outside. I mean, you can smell it immediately when you go outside. Today, it's even seeped through the buildings. I live in an apartment complex in downtown Toronto and even the hallways here smell like smoke. So really hard to escape. Most people are staying home if they can.
14: Astronomers have detected an atmosphere around a rocky Earth-like planet outside our solar system that could have liquid water on its surface. The researchers at Harvard University say it makes the planet the best place discovered so far to look for life beyond our solar system. Exoplanet LHS 1140b is 49 light-years away. It's slightly larger than Earth and falls within its star's habitable or Goldilocks zone. The commander of Ukrainian armed forces has warned that the country needs to focus on war and on effective strategy. Oleksandr Syrsky made his comments after angry protests took place in several Ukrainian cities against the surprise dismissal of the country's popular defence minister, Mykhailo Fedorov. It's understood that Mr. Fedorov, who's relatively young, did not get on with the commander-in-chief, a product of the Soviet era. Critics argue that the president is putting domestic politics before the country's defence. These demonstrators explain why they protested.
18: It's a decisive time for our country. And we really need to show up and to our president that we really support our Minister of Defense and we really believe in him and his reforms that he's been doing.
19: That was a quite efficient politician and he knew his job and he had his results.
14: This is the latest world news from the BBC. Families of the 43 victims of the 2018 Genoa bridge disaster in Italy say the conviction of 32 people on charges of manslaughter through negligence is a first step. Those found guilty include the former head of the company that operates Italian motorways, Giovanni Castellucci, along with some of his senior managers. The judges found that no maintenance work had been carried out on the bridge in the 51 years since it was built. Luca Ughetto lost four members of his family in the bridge collapse.
20: It happened because of something, because someone did not actually do their job. We listened today to the speech of the judge and we were all concerned, but there was a bit of relief, you know, after all these years. We have been waiting. We were, as Davide said, anxious. We have been waiting a lot, but now we want to say justice be made.
14: A row has broken out between the United States and Brazil, with both sides resorting to highly undiplomatic language. The spat follows Washington's announcement that it would impose a 25% tariff on Brazilian exports. The US Secretary of State Marco Rubio blamed Brazil's president for the taxes, saying that Lula da Silva had put his own ego ahead of making a deal. Brazil's foreign minister then described Mr. Rubio's remarks as crude, arrogant, unacceptable and offensive. The White House says President Trump will attend the World Cup final between Argentina and Spain in New Jersey on Sunday. It will be the first match he will have attended at the tournament, but Argentina's president says he will not be there out of superstition. 10 previously unheard songs by David Bowie are to be released, recorded early in his career when he was still known by the stage name Davy Jones. The collection includes contributions from the guitarist Jimmy Page, who would go on to form Led Zeppelin, and pianist Nicky Hopkins, who also worked with the Beatles, The Who and the Rolling Stones. The early recordings remained in an archive until now. The upcoming album credits the American record producer Shel Talmy. BBC News.
13: Welcome to The Explanation from the BBC World Service. I'm Katie Razzle, and this is The Media Show. We're here to explain the trends behind the fast-changing media landscape. This week on The Media Show, we're looking at why President Trump is forcing a group of New York Times journalists in front of a grand jury. We'll dig into why the BBC says public service media is in jeopardy. The corporation's Deputy Director General is with us. And the enduring appeal of the radio phone-in show. We're joined by a veteran of the art. The Trump administration has issued subpoenas to a group of New York Times journalists after reports about security concerns involving President Trump's new Air Force One. If you're not across the story, the plane was donated by the Qatari government, and the New York Times reported that some officials had concerns about its security features. So, an attempt to intimidate the media or an effort to safeguard national security? Our guest on this one was Claire Atkinson from the Media Mix newsletter.
1: What happened last week was Trump flew. It was the first international excursion for the new Air Force One that was the gift from the Qataris. It landed in Turkey, but the old Air Force One was employed to fly back, I think, to the UK. The reporters that fly with Trump were told to pull the shades down. They were told they were on a dangerous plane. And so this set off alarm bells. I'm sure this made the reporters at the New York Times say, hey, what's going on here? Trump had said he wanted the soldiers at Mildenhall to take a look at the new plane. And
13: that's the RAF base that it flew to,
1: Right, exactly. And so the Times writes this story about the fact that they'd been told that the new plane had lacked air defense missile system, which is shocking because according to the Democrats, $1 billion has been spent refitting this plane. And so over the weekend, some of these reporters from the New York Times get visits from federal agents who land on their doorsteps and say, we want to know who your sources are. The general counsel of the New York Times describes this act as brazen. And today we have a grand jury convening to decide what to do about whether those journalists will have to give up information about their sources and who is leaking classified information.
13: Do you think, Claire, does the Trump administration have a point, though, that if there really are security concerns around the president, they should be kept secret? And by the way, the president's spokesperson has said the new Air Force One has been fitted with high-level security protocols.
1: Right. I mean, it's worth remembering that President Trump himself was accused of taking classified documents from the White House and storing them at Mar-a-Lago. President Joe Biden was also accused of doing something on a little lower scale. But, you know, we're in a situation where these reporters are in this terrible conundrum. Obviously, they are not going to give up their sources. But could they be facing jail? Judith Miller, one of their colleagues, went to jail when the New York Times published a story that she wrote about a CIA operative who was outed to find out who that was. So it's not unprecedented that journalists who write about the defense industry and national security are in danger of heading to jail if they don't reveal sources. But when you look at what's happening in totality, you have the Trump administration suing the New York Times. You have the Times suing the Trump administration back over access to the Pentagon to be able to walk around at the Pentagon without being escorted by execs from government officials there. We have the FCC also threatening to take away the licenses from ABC, which has aired interviews with Democrats that were running for seats in Texas. And so, you know, it really is another shocking tactic for the Trump administration to be levying against reporters.
2: Yes, and Claire Atkinson, the New York Times, said they will fight this. And just to say, the Justice Department told the BBC that reporters are not the targets. Those leaking classified information are. Ian Dale is one of the UK's best-known radio presenters. He hosts an evening show on the talk station LBC, and that was a job he came into later in life, because before he'd spent decades on both sides of the political and media divide, as a political candidate, as a publisher, and an early adopter of blogging. He's now written his memoir, Have I Said Too Much? And the starting point for our conversation was the radio phone-in show, the genre of broadcasting for which Ian is now best known.
3: It is interesting how the format has survived all of this. And I think it's partly because it's so spontaneous. You never know what someone's going to say. And everyone's got a story. For example, if you're doing one of these emotional phone-ins on depression, grief, things like that, people will tell you things as a presenter which they haven't told their nearest and dearest. I've had women telling me about the fact they've been raped. And they haven't told their husbands at all. In fact, I had one lady, Anne in Enfield, who after she'd told me her story, the next evening she phoned in and we were talking about HS2 or something, and she said, I really want to speak to Ian again. And so the producer put her on at the end of the hour and she said, Ian, I've told my husband. And I'm thinking, oh my God, what have I done? And she said, I feel I can see the blue sky again. And it's such a burden that had been lifted from her shoulders.
2: Do you think it's about the intimacy of radio?
3: I think it is.
2: Of radio.
3: And this is why, I mean, you've got cameras pointing at me now. I now work in a television studio. If I'd wanted to be a TV presenter, I'd have kind of tried to be one.
2: I'm with you. The only reason I came to the BBC was because I wanted to work in radio.
3: Exactly.
2: And now they've got cameras in studios.
3: When I first joined LBC in 2010, effectively it was a sort of broom cupboard. I mean, not as big as this studio and sort of very dark and dingy. But you do an emotional phone-in and it's literally like the Midnight Caller programme. It's you and the person on the other end of the phone. And when you're being filmed all the time, it's not quite the same. And I try to make it the same, but it's not quite the same. And I know that there's no point in me sort of railing against it, but we have to move with the times.
2: And I suppose part of that is about the fact that it's being filmed, not just, you know, the media show, for example, gets turned into a television programme, but often these things are being filmed for social media. I saw that Radio 1 today actually has announced a change in presenters with influencers and an I'm a Celebrity star being brought in. So, you know, we've seen the direction of travel, but has it changed? Has filming changed the way you and the way presenters behave on air, do you think?
3: Yes, because I can't now. If something goes wrong, and, I mean, you know, live radio, things do go wrong. Actually, the listeners love it when it goes wrong. But if I'm sort of gesticulating at my producer or giving him the finger or something, I can't do that now because I'm on camera the whole time. That's not a big thing, but it does change the dynamic a bit. But also the advent of new media. I mean, again, when I joined LBC, we had one person in our digital team. I mean, I've lost count now. It's 30 or 40. And of course, you have to provide content for them to then put out there on social media. Their requirements are often slightly different from your producer's requirements. And I remember the first time this happened, it was a long time ago now, when my producer said in my ear at the beginning of the programme, oh, digital say, can you do a rant on this subject? And I lost my rag. I said, yeah, I'm perfectly capable of doing a rant, but I've actually got to feel it. I've got to believe in what I'm ranting about. I'm not going to be performative and just rant about something for the sake of ranting. And there are always those pressures now.
2: And I did want to ask whether you feel under pressure to focus on controversial topics to generate listener engagement.
3: I don't. I think newer presenters sometimes do because, again, the things that get the clicks are the touchstone issues. Sort of immigration, Israel, Gaza, things like that. And obviously, if those things are in the news, I cover them. But I go out of my way sometimes to do some different things. I do think that, OK, we're commercial radio, but I still think we have a public service broadcasting remit. So I'll sometimes want to challenge my audience and say, right, there's a war going on in Sudan. Let's do a phone-in on that, because we will have listeners who originally come from Sudan, so they can phone in. They feel part of it as well.
2: And do your editors buy into that, or do you have to push?
3: Sometimes have to push, but I mean, it's got to be a balance, because you've got to cover what the big stories are in the news, and I still want to do that. I still get the same kick out of covering political stories that I always did. But sometimes you have to provide a little bit of light and shade. And I remember doing a fantastic phone-in on the Indian caste system, which I knew very little about. I kind of thought it was the British class system multiplied by 10. And we got all of these callers right immediately picking up the phones and telling me about it. So I learned, and I felt the rest of my audience was learning from it. So I love doing things like that.
2: And you wrote a previous book called Why Can't We All Just Get Along? About the toxic nature of politics and public debate, which was published 5 years ago.
3: Ahead of its time, I feel.
2: Well, I was going to say, what did you view, we are the media show, what did you view, what do you see as the media's role in that? And what's your sense of where we are now on it all?
3: Well, I think the media does have a role to play here, because we all, whatever programmes we're presenting, we all have an influence on who

0: row, I'm looking for a reasoned debate, whereas my producer will then chip in and say, no, I'm looking for a row.
1: Yeah, and are you definitely not looking for a row? Because presumably the rows are the ones that then go viral across social media.
0: I'm perfectly happy for... If it's a natural row, fair enough. But I don't want every programme to be about rows. I mean, it depends on the dynamic of the panel, and we try to put in a lot of thought to who we have on a particular panel. Some panels gel, some don't. Some sort of agree with each other quite a lot. I don't mind if they agree with each other quite a lot. I mean,
1: afterwards, do the editors go, there was too much agreement in that programme?
0: I don't remember. In fact, I can't remember a single occasion when the producer has said, well, no, you needed to spark a bit more of a debate there. I mean, we have had in recent months sort of one or two very sort of almost buttock-clenchingly awkward moments where two panellists have really loathed each other. And I mean, I don't like that. I really don't.
1: And they show that on air. They
0: Yeah, because, I mean, they have definite views and very forceful personalities.
1: And do you think it has got worse?
0: Yes.
1: Just to go back. Yeah.
0: Well, I think people say things on social media that we would say, well, they'd never say that to people's faces. But now people do say it to their faces. And on the whole sort of immigration race issue, you've got people now on mainstream media allowed to say things that even 5 years ago, I think we would have found unacceptable. I mean, this whole concept of ethno-nationalism, a term that I'd never heard before, but effectively, well, white English is the way forward. And I mean, I find that an incredibly difficult thing to hear on live radio. But then again, I'm not there to censor, but I don't particularly want to have a lot of those kind of people on my show, to be honest.
1: Let's go back in time, because as I was saying at the beginning, you've done so many jobs. I almost don't know how you've managed to ever get any time off based on quite how prolific you've been. But you were certainly ahead of the times when you began online blogging years ago. You launched Ian Dale's Diary in the early 2000s. And that, as far as I can see, I mean, that genre just influenced so much of what's followed in the media.
0: I think it did. And when you are one of the first to do something, you have an advantage over everybody else. And I wasn't the first person to blog in the United Kingdom, but I was one of the first political bloggers to get a sort of profile in the mainstream media.
1: What did you like about it? Did it take off pretty fast?
0: It did. And it was a mixture of... journalism. I mean, at the time, people thought, well, bloggers are just sort of failed journalists who just sort of type away in their bedrooms and they're a bit sad. And I was thinking, well, if I wanted to be a journalist, and in fact, I was a journalist back in the 1990s for a brief period, but I didn't regard it as a journalistic thing. I saw what blogging could do. It was the first time that you could actually post things on the internet without having a techie guy to help you do it. And so I started posting 5 or 6 things a day about mainly British politics, but I would include things from my personal life, like my godmother died and I wrote about her, and all sorts of different things. And it got a really loyal audience. My audience was actually bigger than the circulation of The Independent at the time, and that when it was still a newspaper. So that sort of gave me a profile.
1: You kept yourself busy, as I said, because as well as your day job, you founded Bite Back Publishing, which is mainly political material. You generate an awful lot. I mean, how have you made that work? What is your business model on that?
0: Well, I should explain that I left Bite Back 8 years ago, but I started it. I'd run a political bookshop in Westminster called Politicos. And then I started a publishing company because I kept having people coming to the shop saying, is there a book on political lobbying? Well, there wasn't. And when you get 50 people saying the same thing, you think, well, there's an opportunity. I then sold that, but started Bite Back in 2008. And the mainstream publishers were not interested in doing political books because they said, well, they don't sell. So I said, well, no.
1: They
0: can do. But most of the big publishers, the Macmillans, the Hodders, the Penguins of this world, won't take on a book unless they're confident it will sell at least 10,000 copies in hardback. Well, I could make it pay by selling a couple of thousand copies and sometimes less than that. So I did all sorts of weird and wonderful political books, some memoirs, diaries, policy books. And it worked. I mean, it was a struggle. Cash flow was never brilliant. And we had one or two really big successes. But I didn't regard those as just sort of taking out the profits. I ploughed it back to subsidise other books.
1: This is The Media Show with me, Katie Razzle. Thank you for joining us on the BBC World Service. The BBC has just published its annual report. This is where it reveals its performance over the previous 12 months, how much money

0: has come in and how popular its shows are. And it's not all good news. Around 500,000 fewer households in the UK paid the licence fee over the last year. The BBC depends on that for income, and it's left a black hole in its finances. There's also a clear generational divide in the report. Whilst the BBC is still the most used media brand for anyone over 35, for some younger audiences, YouTube is now number one. Some BBC watchers have equated the dramatic fall in the number of licence fees in force with the fact that the BBC admits its reputation has been damaged by the scandals and mistakes of last year, including Panorama's splicing together of extracts of Trump's speech ahead of the Capitol Hill riots and the Gaza documentary narrated by the son of a Hamas official. I asked the BBC's Deputy Director General, Rhodri Talfan-Davies, whether there was a link.
1: It doesn't help, but it's not the underlying pressure on licence fee households. What we've got is a situation, we've talked about it before, where you've got very, very high consumption. You've got about 95% of the population coming into the BBC every month, but only 80% of households now paying the licence fee. And that is largely because we have a licensing structure that is really anchored in an old world. It's principally around the consumption of live television. Consumption habits have changed radically over the last 4 or 5 years. And we have to see a change. And you will be very well aware we're in deep discussion with the government about how we get a funding mechanism that reflects the fact this remains a universal service, because the bigger that hole grows between payment and consumption, the more we have to drive down our costs, the more we have to cut away at what the BBC does so brilliantly across the United Kingdom.
0: And some people have been asking, Rhodri, why payment can't be taken, for example, when someone uses the iPlayer. Are we any closer to that? Because presumably that would help you.
1: Well, I think it's certainly a midterm question for the BBC as to whether you could, in a sense, meter some of our services.
0: Have you done any sort of feasibility study on that? Whether you could link the iPlayer to the TV licence database, for example?
1: We look at options like that, but clearly you can't do it with radio and television. Until we lean into a digital transition sometime in the 2030s, it's only a very limited answer. I mean, what we're looking for and what we're arguing for is a licensing model that effectively reflects modern consumption.
0: Yeah, now, because Matt Britton called the license fee a busted flush. And the annual report launched yesterday felt very much like a pitch to government, because, of course, as you say, you are in negotiation with the government over charter renewal. But it seems to me that the BBC would like to be funded through a household tax, but the Culture Secretary has already ruled that out. She's ruled out general tax. She's ruled out a levy on the streamers and advertising. So what is left? Because I suppose she does seem to have left the door open to people for people to be included who subscribe to streamers. Is that what you want? What's your pitch?
1: Well, there's been a lot of conversation around a household levy. It's a model that a number of European public broadcasters have moved to in recent years.
0: But hasn't she ruled it out, though?
1: Well, in our conversations with the government, they've said that's not politically realistic. There are issues around, obviously, affordability. You know, you've got a cost of living crisis. There's a whole set of considerations the Treasury will look at. I think what Matt said in Parliament over the last 2 or 3 weeks is that a model that means that if you're watching television, whether it's on a streaming service or whether it's live, that is included within the scope of the licence fee, that would better reflect the universal consumption that we're seeing at the moment. On top of that, BBC radio and online services aren't included in the scope of the licence fee at the moment. So there are a whole set of changes you could make that would better reflect modern consumption and would see a much closer relationship between those who use it and those who pay for it. Because clearly, as the numbers fall in terms of those paying, those who choose to pay are disproportionately obviously picking up the bill for all the BBC services.
0: And we
1: if
0: do
1: 95%
0: know that
1: of people are getting value, surely 95% should be paying for it. What happened last year was a real acceleration, an acceleration in terms of pressure on the number of licensed households, production inflation rising to about 6%, and continued pressure on our commercial revenue. So that combination has accelerated the challenge the BBC faces.
0: And is it possible for the BBC to argue financial pressure when it's still paying out such big salaries? So £745,000 to the Radio 2 breakfast DJ Scott Mills before he had to leave. And there are more than 100 presenters, reporters like me and senior leaders being paid more than the Prime Minister.
1: I think our track record on driving down presenter pay is very significant. If you take the presenters that earn over 500,000 in the BBC, the amount we spend there has fallen by 50% over the last six years. If you look at the all our presenter pay for all on-air roles, we've pushed that cost down by £20 million over the last 6 or 7 years. So we are heading in the right direction. There is a balancing act, which is that we still need to attract top talent to the BBC. It's really important that this is a magnet, remains a magnet for talent. But I think we've approached that balancing act very, very carefully.
0: And it has been reported also in the Mail, in fact, in the same article, I think, that the next round of cuts, which is coming soon, that both BBC Three and BBC Four will be axed, perhaps even BBC Scotland. What can you tell us about that?
1: So we're looking at everything, is the truth. This is a £500 million is about 10%.
0: So you're not ruling it out?
1: No, we need to look at every area of cost. I mean, alongside the financial pressure, we also need to think about how audience behaviour is changing. And clearly, television has been in structural decline for some time. So there is a conversation about how many channels do you need. But we're not at a decision point yet. We will get there in the autumn and we'll have more to share then.
0: Well, that's it from us for this week. Roz will be back with me next week. Until then, goodbye. And if you'd like to hear a longer version of today's show, search BBC The Media Show, wherever you get your BBC podcasts.
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9: 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Nidhi and Vic started it when they moved to Northern Ireland from India to make new friends. Now they've connected with 60 people. Plus, the man helping his blind son experience the World Cup with a makeshift football pitch, the payphone in Washington DC telling jokes, and a picnic of unlimited cake. All of that and more uplifting stories after this news summary.
10: BBC News with David Harper. The US has expanded its military strikes on Iran, targeting the port city of Bandar Abbas, the island of Keshm in the Strait of Hormuz, and areas along the Gulf. Iran's state-controlled news and media outlets have reported attacks on Bushehr, home to Iran's only civilian nuclear plant, and Ahvaz. More than 850 wildfires are burning across Canada. Officials say the vast majority are out of control. Thick plumes of smoke from a large cluster of fires affecting northwestern areas of Ontario is causing haze and harming air quality in Toronto and parts of the United States. A leading US scientific body says it's becoming easier to link specific extreme climate events such as heat waves and cold snaps to man-made global warming. The science is increasingly being used in lawsuits. Families of the victims of the 2018 Genoa Bridge disaster in Italy say the conviction of 32 people on charges of manslaughter through negligence is a first step. After angry protests in several Ukrainian cities, the commander of the Ukrainian armed forces, Oleksandr Sirsky, has warned that the country needs to focus on the war against Russia. The demonstrators were angry at the surprise dismissal of the defence minister, Mykhailo Fedorov. A row has broken out between the United States and Brazil, with both sides resorting to highly undiplomatic language. The spat follows Washington's announcement that it would impose a 25% tariff on Brazilian exports. The man who operates Donald Trump's teleprompter is being investigated for allegedly using inside information to place bets on the content of the president's speeches. Gabriel Perez is reported to have made more than $100,000 betting on the words and phrases Mr. Trump would use. Astronomers have detected an atmosphere around a rocky, Earth-like planet outside our solar system that could have liquid water on its surface. The researchers at Harvard University say the planet, 49 light-years away, is the best place so far discovered to look for life beyond our solar system. BBC News.
9: This is the Happy Pod from the BBC World Service. I'm Holly Gibbs, and in this edition, the couple who invited strangers round for dinner.
11: So now we have four friends. That's a good feeling. It's a beautiful feeling, yeah.
12: I feel that I belong here now, which is what I was looking for.
11: I'm very greedy. I want to have the whole world my friend.
9: How one father has helped his blind son enjoy the World Cup. Plus, a cake lover's dream come true.
13: So I always think of Cake Picnic as a moment to make magic in a world that needs it. So thank you all for making that dream come true today.
9: A chance encounter that gave a listener the opportunity to thank the teacher who changed his life. And
14: I've had a lot of people say that it brings them a lot of joy. I've had kids tell me like they stop by every single day.
9: A payphone with a difference. Making friends when you move to a new place can be difficult, but one couple who relocated from India to Northern Ireland came up with an unusual way to meet new people and create lasting connections. Nidhi Pal and Vic Parisher decided to invite strangers to their house for dinner. Those who wanted to join them had to fill out an online form, and the couple chose groups of 10 people who they thought would mix well. Now the couple say they have 60 new friends. Olivia Copeland joined them at their home as they prepared for their sixth dinner party, cooking and listening to relaxing music.
12: You move into a new country and you leave your comfort, your friends, your family behind, someone you know you've known for years and years. And as a mature adult, it becomes even more difficult to make friends. And then I suddenly realized that, okay, so we have no friends. We have no social life here. And I don't know how to actually make friends, because how do you walk up to someone and say, I want to be friends with you? It's not easy. So I came up with this idea that this is what we used to do back home in India as well.
11: We were just two of us. You should have a social life, because as a human, we are social animals. So we didn't have friends, just a couple of friends. It's very difficult to go out and just meet people and make friends, you know, and in a different country where we don't know their culture, how do we have to approach them? They don't speak the same language. It's a different language. So we thought of opening our door. We started as like for friends. Everyone was like praising, and they kind of like pushed us to do more.
12: People liked the idea, and they felt that it started filling in the form. And I noticed that, okay, so it's not just us who are feeling that. There are a lot of people who are open to this idea. And here we are on our sixth supper, and I cannot be more proud and grateful.
15: How has life changed for you 6 months later?
11: You know that when you go outside, there might be someone you know. So it's a good feeling, you know. That's why we started this, no? To have friends now. I think we have accomplished that. So that's a good feeling. It's a beautiful feeling, yeah.
12: It has completely changed, I would say. 6 months ago, I knew nobody here. I feel that I connect better. I have someone I can call in need, or when I'm happy, when I'm sad. I feel that I belong here now. Which is what I was looking for.
15: And does it still feel a little bit nerve-wracking, even the sixth time, inviting new people, complete strangers, to your home?
12: Absolutely, because you're opening your personal space to someone. You have never seen them. You are going by with what they fill in the form. and you're going with your gut. We've been very fortunate. We've made a lot of friends during this tradition. But yes, it is nerve-wracking. My hands are like shaking right now as well.
15: Some of the people that you've invited tonight are also new to Belfast.
12: Yeah.
15: How do you hope that they feel after spending time here this evening?
12: I hope they feel at home. That is the only thing that I want them to feel. I hope they feel that they belong here. And I hope that I'm able to show the real Belfast. It is beautiful, and I hope it reminds them of home. I hope they feel comfortable.
15: And what's your plan for these dinners? Do you think you'll just keep inviting 10 people every month? When will you have enough friends?
11: It's never till the time we have the energy and time and people want to come, we would keep inviting. We're not doing anything special. We're cooking food. It's our home. So we just ask people to just try. Not just food, just sit with us, listen to us, talk about yourself, share the stories, and just laugh together. So that's what we want to do. And I don't have any plans to stop it. So I'm very greedy. I want to have the whole world, my friend.
9: Nidhi Pal and Vic Parisher. The World Cup continues to grip football fans across the globe, but for one father in Iran, he has been finding a creative way to help his blind son experience the games. He's created a makeshift football pitch and guides his son's hand around to mimic what's happening on screen. The video has been viewed by hundreds of thousands of people on social media. Our reporter Gabriel O'Regan has more.
16: This is the moment Ardashir helps his blind son, Ali Reza, experience the thrill of the World Cup. Portugal's Cristiano Ronaldo has just scored a goal in the 5-0 match against Uzbekistan. 9-year-old Ali Reza is sat with his hand resting on a cardboard football pitch. Plastic straws make up the goalposts and a marble is used as the ball. As his dad watches the match on TV, he guides his son's hand across the cardboard to mirror the game in real time, including his son in the action with a piece of homemade tactile technology.
17: Oh, that's so cute.
16: Yeah.
17: Oh, I love that. He's so excited. That's so cute.
16: That's Jill Sloan. She plays for Canada's women's blind soccer team.
17: It's very creative of the dad to find a way for his kid to experience the game, like in a tactile way. For the dad to be able to give his kid that experience in whatever way possible is like, it's so sweet and so heartwarming, and just, and it's really meaningful because a lot of parents who have like kids with disabilities, like they do everything in their power to give their kids those the same experiences as sighted siblings or sighted peers.
16: Until recently, Jill's experience of following a live match as a fan meant piecing together an audio puzzle.
17: I would be sitting there trying to figure it out based off of, like, let's say the crowd's reaction or the whistles being blown, or I would just constantly be poking my fiance like, hey, what's happening now? What's going on now? What just happened? It's kind of annoying for me because I don't get all the information at the same time as everybody else, and then I feel like I'm kind of annoying him.
16: FIFA have called this year's World Cup the most inclusive tournament in history. There's a dedicated app providing highly detailed audio description for every single match. There are also haptic boards, effectively a high-tech version of the cardboard pitch that Ali Reza and his dad use. Jill recently used one at a match between New Zealand and Egypt in Vancouver, using FIFA's audio description app and a haptic board together for the first time.
17: I think it was the first time I've ever been able to, like, fully, independently sit there and experience a game in real time. Like, that's a big thing.
16: The technology translates the geography of the pitch directly into Jill's hands.
17: It's like a plastic rectangle-shaped board that you would just, like, rest on your lap. On top is, like, raised tactile lines that indicate the different areas on the pitch. And then, like, it's like a pulsating, vibrating dot comes onto the board, and it's representing, like, the soccer ball. But I could also feel it and hear it in real time and be able to track the ball. And half the time, like, oh, they just got a foul. And my fiance's like, wait, what? What just happened? So, like, there was times where he didn't even realize what was happening yet. But because I had the description and the haptic board, I knew before he did. And it was so, like, kind of just a breath of fresh air and so relieving just to get the chance to be a real fan and, again, not have to miss out on any part of the game.
16: But making that fully immersive experience seamless requires a very specific type of broadcasting skill. Standard television or radio commentary isn't enough. The audio describer must paint the pitch entirely with words.
18: I'm Dave Rogers. I am a multi-sport commentator across television, live streaming, radio, but it all began with audio description. Body language in sport is so important. Think about a goalkeeper and the way they'll shout orders at defenders. What do they look like? Is, you know, their chests are puffed out, their mouths are open and barking. And unless somebody tells you that, you're not going to know. It's just helping people maximise their experience of sport.
16: There are still hurdles to clear. The haptic boards are currently only available to ticket holders inside the stadiums, and attending a major World Cup fixture is an expensive luxury.
18: The cost to include blind and visually impaired sports fans with an audio description or with a haptics board or with an inclusive space, the cost comparatively is relatively tiny.
16: Jill hopes to eventually see this technology trickle down to local clubs or even be made available for fans to borrow and use in their own living rooms. But for now, whether it's a vibrating haptic board in a huge stadium or a marble on a piece of cardboard, blind and low vision fans are finally getting to feel the beautiful game more than ever before.
9: Gabrielle O'Regan reporting. We often talk about chance encounters here on the Happy Pod, and when one of our listeners found himself in that position, he got in touch. Edward Drew was at his local theatre in the southwest of England when he spotted Emma Hudson, who he'd last seen 12 years ago in Abu Dhabi, more than 7,000 kilometres away. It's safe to say Emma has had quite the impact on Edward's life. I caught up with both of them about their emotional chance meeting.
19: My mum encouraged me to join the school talent competition, which I won. And after that competition, Mrs. Hudson invited me to join the school choir. And then from there, by joining the choir, joining different drama groups in the school, I really found a sense of community and belonging, which I had struggled to find at school. I went into some professional acting as an adult. And this basically takes me to going to my local theatre in Devon and almost like a mirage seeing Mrs. Hudson in the foyer and being like, what are you doing here? Like 12 years later, 4,500 miles away from Abu Dhabi. Just really this amazing encounter, just recognising that this is the person who really started it all for me. It was such a huge thing, and I've been looking to contact Mrs. Hudson for a few years now just to thank her for everything that I have now.
9: Emma, what did you think when you saw Ed?
20: I was absolutely blown away. I just heard this voice say, are you Emma Hudson? and then I turned around and recognised Ed straight away. It was just the most bizarre but fantastic experience. And it's so lovely to reconnect with Ed. And we've got plans to meet up as well, which will be lovely, and catch up even further still. But, you know, I literally was floored. I had no idea that Ed was living in Devon. And I'm sure he was the same, didn't know I was living here either. And there we were in the same place, same time.
9: Ed, you said that you wanted to reach out to Emma in the years before this chance encounter. What was it that you wanted to say to Emma?
19: Oh, so much. I mean, I think school is such a formative time for people. And I think a lot of young people struggle to find that sense of belonging, that sense of security and safety. I didn't really know who I was at that point, but really allowing that space of freedom and creativity with other people allowed me to come into myself. If I didn't have music or theatre, I don't think I would have come out. I came out as gay when I was 14 in Abu Dhabi, and I felt really, really held and really held in those spaces. And I really just wanted to thank Emma, because I think teachers have such a crucial role in spotting musical talent. If Emma hadn't had done that, I don't think I would have joined that choir. I don't think I would have joined that drama production and then all the things that followed since. So I really just wanted to thank Emma. What an amazing teacher.
9: Emma, how does that feel, knowing that you had that much of an impact on one of your students?
20: That makes me feel really emotional. You know, I mean, I've been teaching for 33 years, and I think you forget sometimes that you do have an impact on young people's lives. You know, we do our day-to-day and do the things that, you know, we routinely do. I run choir rehearsals, orchestra rehearsals, we do shows. And when you meet somebody, you meet them after such a long time, and then they sort of tell you that you've made a difference. It's just amazing. I mean, I think that's really everything when you're a music teacher. If you've managed to inspire one person or however many people, it means a huge amount.
1: How grateful are you that you've bumped into each other very randomly?
20: Yeah, I was just amazing. I'm just so delighted that we've had the chance to reconnect. And hopefully this is the start of more meetings and collaborations. And even if we just get together for coffee, it'll be amazing.
1: That was Edward Drew and Emma Hudson. Do you have a story that you want to tell us? We'd love to hear from you. As ever, the address is globalpodcast@bbc.co.uk. Coming up on The Happy Pod.
21: We all share the same rhythm while laughing. So a very regular type of signal. And we all, you know, laugh in the same way, apparently.
1: A new discovery about our closest animal relatives. You're listening to The Happy Pod. Now, imagine a picnic where the only thing on the menu is unlimited cake. Well, I'm pleased to tell you that such a thing does exist. Over the past 2 years, thousands of people around the world have been meeting up for cake picnics. They began in the US and have spread to Mexico, Australia, and other countries in Europe. The most recent one was held here in London, and our reporter Stephanie Prentice got the very fortunate job of going along.
22: To all of our new friends, welcome. Can you raise your hand if you brought a cake today? We are all about no cake, no entry. So to everyone with your hands up, a round of applause, you guys.
23: Have you ever been lying in bed wishing you could eat a giant cake? Or in fact, lots of pieces of different cakes all at once? Well, Elisa Sunga, a tech worker living in San Francisco, did and felt it was a problem that needed solving. During one morning, dreaming of a cake feast, she posted on Instagram asking if people fancied having a cake picnic, where everyone brought cakes along and then shared them.
22: When I think about cake picnic, when I started it 2 years ago, I wanted to eat a lot of cake. And along the way, I realized that a lot of people also want to eat a lot of cake. But at the same time, when and why do you ever need to eat hundreds of cake at one time? You don't. But the beauty of it is that we choose to do so because of our free will, and we just choose to have a nice, lovely time together outdoors in the sun and spending it here together.
23: The response was far beyond her wildest sugary dreams. And now she works full-time hosting cake picnics all around the world. In a corner of Greenwich Park, colourful bunting marks the spot as guests drop off elaborate cakes on long banqueting tables.
22: We have over around 250 cakes here today. I don't know if you've ever been around that many cakes, but you guys, you brought it.
23: And these amateur bakers are not messing around.
24: Can you believe the quality of these cakes? One of them is rotating.
25: One of them is actually a carousel. Wow, yeah, people like really think outside of the box, which is amazing.
26: I made a Ukrainian honey cake, which is about 8 layers sandwiched with a sort of spiced cream.
27: I have a heart-shaped strawberry and vanilla cake filled with a homemade strawberry curd.
24: Can we ask you about your cake?
28: Yeah, sure, but my wife did the entire thing.
23: Next, the systematic business of feasting.
22: We're going to take turns cutting cake. So if you have a blue wristband, please slowly make your way up. Grab your cake box.
24: People are excited. I see some people looking quite stressed. Okay, you're doing very well here. What was your strategy?
29: Just panic. Panic moves. And hunger.
30: I'm going to start at my cake. Skip the ones I don't like. Get as many as I can.
31: I'm just going to cut as messily as I can and just move fast.
32: Choose the ones that look the best.
33: Choose the biggest ones that had the most decorations.
34: Yummy!
35: I went around the table and found the most exotic fruits and figured out cakes that I'd never tried before.
24: I'm seeing lots of orderly behaviour, everyone following the rules. Does it go down differently in different countries?
30: No, it's about the same per country. I think the only difference was in Minneapolis. At the end, we had so much cake left over because apparently in Minneapolis, everyone wants to leave a lot for the person after them. So this concept of, like, saving it for the next person.
36: Three, two, one.
23: The other groups take turns as Group 1 starts tackling huge boxes of cake and making friends.
0: Oh, it's just lovely because I think otherwise you will not have crossed each other's path, but everyone loves cake and you don't judge anyone who loves cake. So this is actually very lovely.
2: We just made a friend on Chloe.
3: I just made friends with them.
4: The rule of the final round is to eat to your heart's content, but that's the rule of every round. Always eat. You're here for cake. 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
22: So I always think of Cake Picnic as a moment to make magic in a world that needs it. So thank you all for making that dream come true today.
1: Aliza Sunger, the founder of Cake Picnic, ending that report by Stephanie Prentice. Now it's time for a laugh, Great Ape style. Scientists have found that human laughter and that of our closest animal relative share similar rhythmic patterns. They say laughter itself dates back to our shared ancestors more than 15 million years ago. My colleague Paul Henley spoke to the lead author of the study, Chiara Di Gregorio, from the University of Warwick.
21: When we talk about laugh and laughter, it's really the same type of signal organized in the same way and also used in the same, you know, social context. But something similar is still present in other human animals. And this tells us that this kind of vocal behavior is so important that it's present in many, many mammals.
5: But it's the great ape's laughter that can be compared to ours. And I think we've got a clip here of a chimpanzee making a laughing sound. So the sound that the chimp makes isn't that similar, but it's about the rhythm, isn't it?
21: Yeah, so we actually found that we and other non-human great apes, so the chimp you just listened to, but also bonobos, orangutans, gorillas, we all share the same rhythm while laughing. And it is like the ticking of a clock or the ticking of a metronome. So a very regular type of signal. And we all, you know, laugh in the same way, apparently.
5: And that gives us an insight into the way communication, speech evolved, does it?
21: Yeah, in a weird way, actually, looking at laughter can tell us something about how we get to, you know, evolve language and speech. Speech is something that only humans have, so it's difficult to understand how it evolved because it's difficult to make comparison of this kind of vocalization since it's not present in other animals. But actually, laughter, it is. So a very important point in the evolution of human language and speech has something to do with the ability to control our mouth and our lips and our tongue, because actually the vocal tract of other non-human primates, it's already speech ready. It could produce speech. What is missing there is the ability to move, you know, mouth, lips, tongue. And by looking at laughter, we actually have seen how during evolution the rhythm and the tempo of laughter accelerated. And this tells us something about the fact that with evolution we got more, you say, good at moving our mouth, which it maybe seem very simple, but it really tells us something about we evolved to get to the point where we were able to produce complex sounds as speech.
5: But rhythmic laughter, we can now say, dates back about 15 million years. Are we saying that the first meaningful vocalization was laughter, which is quite a nice discovery?
21: Yeah, I will say that maybe the first that we actually really share, because of course the non-human primates can communicate with some very also complex vocal behavior. The more we studied them, the more we actually found that they do crazy things. They use that for different function and purposes than, you know, human speech. But actually laughter, that's the same. That's still using the same kind of sound for the same kind of social, you know, situation and social relationship.
1: Chiara Di Gregorio. We end with a payphone in Washington, D.C., but this isn't any old phone. We sent the Happy Pod's Riley Farrell to make a call.
6: In an age of smartphones, stumbling across a payphone is like a blast from the past. And on a residential street in Washington, D.C., one hangs on a pole. Chrome, black steel, receiver dangling from a cord. Seemingly standard stuff. So I stroll up to the payphone. Now, I should confess I did not just happen upon it. I came here with an express purpose. this isn't any ordinary payphone. And to discover why, you must pick up.
7: When do you need chapstick in the garden? When you're planting tulips. Get it?
6: This is the joke phone, a local curiosity that's been spreading giggles across Washington, D.C. for 3 years. It's a restored payphone that's been given a second life. It delivers jokes, fun facts, Shakespearean insults, and even the occasional pep talk. The man behind it all is Don Rutledge, a primary school substitute teacher by day who moonlights as the mastermind behind the jokes phone. He told me where his idea began.
8: I saw that there was a place where you could get payphones, and I thought, oh, that would be a really fun thing to have. Like, maybe I'll just fiddle with it and make it into a phone, like for the family to use. And then I started thinking about it, and I got the phone and looked inside, and I was like, you know, what would really be cool is if it could be interactive for other people. And then I thought of jokes. It was a solid winter's project.
6: Press the star key, then choose a number from 1 to 4, and you'll unlock different categories of jokes.
7: Knock, knock.
9: Who's there?
7: Dewey.
9: Dewey who?
7: Do we have school today?
6: Press 5, and you'll hear an insult from a Shakespeare play.
7: Well, I guess you asked for it. You are nothing but a white-livered, hard-haired giglet.
6: And if what you need isn't a laugh but a lift, there are affirmations, too.
9: It's okay to take a break. You have good friends who love you. You are ready to start the day.
6: Since it was installed, the phone has delivered more than 10,000 jokes according to online usage statistics. Best part? The jokes are free.
8: Why would I charge for it? I mean, it'd be kind of ridiculous. I've had a lot of people say that it brings them a lot of joy. I've had kids tell me like they stop by every single day to get their joke, which I have to imagine really annoys the parents when they're late for school. I'm glad I'm having such a positive effect for a whimsical project.
1: That was Riley Farrell reporting. And that's all from the Happy Pod for now. We'd love to hear from you. As ever, the address is globalpodcast@bbc.co.uk. This edition was mixed and produced by Rachel Bulkley. The editor is Karen Martin. I'm Holly Gibbs. Until next time, goodbye.
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10: In Our Time, Saturday at 11 GMT. In 30 minutes, the global story.
12: Marco Rubio is about to host an international summit on the threat posed by, quote, transnational far-left terrorism, with a particular focus on the group called Antifa. Are they a significant threat? Or is there something else motivating the DC summit?
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13: Hello, welcome to the newsroom. I'm Ankur Desai. The US military says it has launched further strikes against Iran as a ceasefire between the two countries appears to be under increasing pressure. Elsewhere, air quality alerts are issued to tens of millions of Canadians and Americans as smoke pollution spreads from hundreds of wildfires.
14: It's wild because when you look outside, you think it's fog and it's completely covered the city and it's smoke.
15: It's almost like smoking cigarettes all day without even having to go get Newports, man. It's insane, bro.
13: Also,
16: imagine if we could bring down the cost of energy for people and businesses. Imagine good growth in every postcode and hope in every heart.
13: Britain's about to get its 7th Prime Minister in 10 years, but who is Andy Burnham? And we'll tell you how China is bringing in strict controls to stop people from falling in love and forming deep bonds with AI chatbots. And some new old music from Ziggy Stardust. 10 previously unheard songs by David Bowie are said to be released after this update.
17: BBC News with David Harper. The US has expanded its military strikes on Iran, targeting the port city of Bandar Abbas, the island of Keshm in the Strait of Hormuz, and areas along the Gulf. Iran's state media have reported attacks on Bushehr, home to Iran's only civilian nuclear plant, and Ahvaz, the operational heart of its onshore oil production. Throughout Thursday, Iran targeted Jordan and Kuwait. Our international editor Jeremy Bowen has this assessment.
18: America has a seemingly infinite capacity to do massive damage to Iran, physical damage, but it doesn't have the capacity, it appears, to force Iran to capitulate, to make the concessions that Donald Trump feels are necessary. And one thing that Iran is absolutely certain is that it will not relinquish what it believes are its rights over control of navigation through this very strategic Strait of Hormuz.
17: More than 850 wildfires are burning across Canada. Officials say the vast majority are out of control. Thick plumes of smoke from a large cluster of fires are affecting